That's Steve Riley and the Mamou Playboys on a recording from 1994 at the Eunice VFW Post, a Cajun dance going on down that way back in 94.

Well, good evening. It is 5 minutes past 8 o'clock on your Sunday night, and that means it's time for 3 hours of blues and soul music from the Juke Joint. My name is Robert Barclay. Tonight, we're going to head to Louisiana for some blues, Cajun, and Zydeco music in honor of an event that took place on the CMU campus between 1992 and 2018. 26 years of A Night of Louisiana, a Cajun and Zydeco dance that we held on campus for those years. And in honor of those great memories I have, we're going to hear from C.J. Chenier and the Red Hot Louisiana Band, Beau Soleil, Lazy Lester, Katie Webster, Terrence Simeon, the Lost Bayou Ramblers, Nathan and the Zydeco Cha-Chas, Chubby Carrier and the Bayou Swamp Band, and the Buckwheat Zydeco Band. Each of those bands appeared on the CMU campus at least once during those 26 years. Let's return to Steve Riley and the Mamou Playboys from Mamou, Louisiana. And Steve Riley stayed in our home back in the mid-1980s when he and Dewey Balfa and Dewey's nephew, Tony Balfa, came to the Wheatland Festival. And we offered them a place to stay for Friday, Saturday, and Sunday nights. It was great, great fun. Steve returned to Louisiana that September to finish his senior year in high school. Well, he's not a senior. He graduated from high school, but now he is 55 years old, still leading the Mamou Playboys. Let's turn to a tune titled The Paradin Two-Step.

The Paradin Two-Step, that was Steve Riley on the accordion and on the vocals as well. The Paradin Two-Step, recorded back in 1994 at the Eunice VFW Post in Eunice, Louisiana. Now, this event I was telling you about, A Night of Louisiana, came about because I was really getting into Zydeco music back on the Juke Joint broadcast back in the 1980s when I started the show in 85. And I got to talking to John Scheffler and Bob Ebner, who both worked on the CMU campus, like myself and Peggy. And we decided to have a dance because that's what the music is all about. And C.J. Chenier was the headliner for the very first Night of Louisiana back in 1992. Took place in the Student Activity Center in a small gym, and we packed the place with about 1,000 attendees. As I got to know C.J. Chenier's history, I learned that his father, Clifton, was the king of Zydeco, and I had a lot of Clifton

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1: Still with us, unlike his father, who's not with us anymore. But in high school, CJ played in the high school marching band. He played saxophone. He also loved soul, funk, and jazz. Well, I had the opportunity to sit down and record an interview with him back in 2011 when he appeared for, I think it was his third night of Louisiana. So we sat down and recorded an interview with him. I'm going to share a soundbite with CJ Chenier with you right now. When you were 21, your father came calling. He wanted you to join the Red Hot Louisiana Band. Was that something you thought you'd want to do?
2: Not at the time. I was 20, man. It was 1 week before I made 21, and you know, things weren't going right and pulled off for me. I didn't really want to work at the refineries, and that's where all my sister, my mom was trying to get me to go to work, and I wanted to play music, and I wasn't really making money in the garage bands, and you know, our parents are, you know, you need to go find a job. Like, so it was just fate. My daddy called, and you know, first thing came to my mind was, man, I got to go on the road with all those old dudes. So, you know, but I tell you what, you know, Robinson Jr., Lil Buck, Jumpin' Joe, my Uncle Cleveland, I mean, man, you couldn't ask for a better group of guys than that to guide you and lead you. And I probably had the best time of my whole life on that first trip.
1: Man, that is great.
3: So what was it like on the road? So what was it like on the road? I mean, were you the young person and got all the jobs that nobody else wanted to do? Or?
2: Well, no, actually treated me as an equal. You know, they actually guided me because I didn't know anything. I was so green. I never really left Port Arthur, Texas, so I didn't know much, and I didn't know the songs. I didn't know anything. Mm-hmm. So they were real patient with me and just teaching me. You know, they joked around with me a lot. They called me Magoo. But, you know, we all had names for each other, and I'd say that's the best time I ever had.
1: Now, as a saxophone player, you had Blind John Hart in your dad's band. Now, did he teach you some licks?
2: Well, when it came down to Zydeco, John Hart was the only person I really listened to. So, you know, it's not like he taught me. I'm a listener, man. I listen real well. It's like I learned to call you by listening to my daddy. You know, he never really sat down and maybe once we sat down together and played together. And he showed me some things on the bass, but for the most part, I'm a observer and listener, and I pay attention. And that's what I did with John Hart. You know, I listened to him, I observed him, and actually when I got in the band, I thought he was going to be there.
1: Oh.
2: Yeah, and I got there, and I, what you mean John Hart's not here? I thought he was going to be playing side by side, and I didn't know I was going to be the only saxophone. And I was, like, dumbfounded because I didn't know none of those songs, man. I didn't know anything. I was, like, totally green about anything going on with that scene, really.
1: I did get to see John Hart one time in about 1990. He was in Rockin' Doopsie's band at the Chicago Blues Festival.
2: Yeah, actually, John played with me for a little while, man. He was, I can't tell you how great he was. He was just like, he was so smooth, man. This is just incredible, you know?
1: Good-looking guy, had a sharp suit on. He had a blazer and a necktie when he was playing the sax when I saw him.
2: Well, back in the days in Louisiana, everybody wore suits, man. People didn't just wear blue jeans and tennis shoes and stuff like that. I mean, you see them from 8 to 80, all, you know, especially on Fridays, Saturdays, and Sunday, man. They all leaving home decked down, you know. They didn't believe in just being casual. So John Hart was from the old school as it is, and, man, he was just sharpest attack all the time, you know. He just, but my daddy, you see him 7:30 in the morning, he was the same way, you know, tie, suit. He never wore tennis. I never saw him in tennis shoes, ever.

0: Really?
1: Well, that was part of my interview with C.J. Chenier. When his father died, he inherited his father's band, the Red Hot Louisiana Band. And along the way, C.J. did some observing of his father's accordion playing. He played the big piano-style accordion with 120 buttons on the left hand and the piano keyboard on the right hand. I played that, as a matter of fact, when I was 10, 11, 12 years of age, when I was a kid. I didn't know anything about Zydeco music at that point. I wish I had stayed with it if I'd have gotten turned on to Zydeco music, because it's very cool. So anyway, when CJ's father died, he inherited the band, and he took over the accordion chair in the band. So let's turn to his first recording on the Arhuli label. It's called My Baby Don't Wear No Shoes. And this came out in 1988 on the Arhuli label. And he's got Selwyn Cooper on guitar, Joseph Edwards on drums, Harry Hippolyte on guitar, Clifton Chenier, that's CJ's Uncle Cleveland, and we'll hear a soundbite talking about Uncle Cleveland a little later in the show, and CJ on accordion and vocals. This tune is titled Check Out the Zydeco.

0: C.J. Chenier and his father's Red Hot Louisiana Band on a tune titled She's My Woman. And we got things underway with a tune titled Check Out the Zydeco. And that was recorded for Chris Strakowitz at the Arhuli label back in 1988. C.J. made his first appearance at Night of Louisiana in 1992.
1: 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I'm Gabe Shaw.
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0: Well, I've already got some emails that have come in. I heard from Mike down outside. He lives outside Ann Arbor, and he is an antique radio collector, and he knows how to fix them. He's a tube kind of guy, and he sent me a picture of himself wearing his Juke Joint t-shirt with some of his radio gear. I appreciate that, Mike. Good to hear from you. And I also heard from Spike in Ossineke, and he said, "Hey, Robert, tonight's show of Louisiana is one I look forward to every year. The recent blizzard conditions in South Louisiana, I wanted to go there to witness it as I resided in New Orleans for several years. Thank you, brother. It was good that you stayed away from there. We have enough blizzards in Michigan without having to go down to Louisiana to experience one down there. Thank you for your note. Good to hear from you, Spike." And I also heard from our resident poet laureate, who sent me a poem titled, "Where Do the Years Go?" From an out-of-tune old upright in his elementary school, now traveling with his road band and his ivory tickling cool. Thank you, Urbano from Freeland. Thank you for dropping me a line and sending me some blues poetry for tonight's broadcast. I also heard from Brett in Glenny. He says, "Good evening, Robert. I always look forward to the show, especially on the Juke Joint with the music that we're featuring tonight on Louisiana. I appreciate that." I also heard from Mark in Alpena, Fisherman Mark up in Alpena, who sent me a note that got here just before the show, and he says, "The title says it all. It's almost time for the Juke Joint. And soon the countdown will commence, T-minus 36 and counting, until we blast off into the blues." And I appreciate that, Fisherman Mark. Good to hear from you. Got some other emails I'll get to in a little while. Let's now turn to the first Cajun band that I ever saw. It was at the 1983 Wheatland Festival, led by Michael Doucet on fiddle and leading his band Beausoleil. They became part of A Night of Louisiana. Back in 1993, they made their first appearance on Night of Louisiana. But since 1983, they did two shows at the Wheatland Festival. John Scheffler had them on our front porch in the Moore Hall Kiva, which was great fun, and caught up with Michael Doucet last September after his sets at the Wheatland Festival. Always great. He will turn 74 on Valentine's Day. Born just outside of Lafayette in the town of Scott, Louisiana. So let's turn to a couple of tunes from his Hot Chili Mama CD with Beausoleil, and we're going to open up with the title track, Hot Chili Mama.

0: That was Beau Soleil from their Hot Chili Mama CD from 1987 on the Arhuli label. And that we opened up that pair of tunes with Hot Chili Mama, the title track, and then we concluded with a number titled Grand Mallette. And we'll be hearing from a musician from Mallette, Louisiana, Terrence Simeon, coming up shortly. In fact, let's see, who have I got coming up in the next 10, 15 minutes? Lazy Lester, Katie Webster, and Terrence Simeon are coming up in the next 10 or 15 minutes, so you be sure to stay near the radio. I got some more emails. I heard from Skylight Steve in the foothills of the Sierra Nevada mountains, and he says, listening to the CJ interview was great. It's going to be a hot time at the Juke Joint tonight. Well, Skylight Steve and I went to see CJ Chenier before there was a Night of Louisiana because we were looking for bands to bring to CMU. So we drove down to the Blind Pig in Ann Arbor, Skylight Steve and I, back about 1990 or 91, someplace in that neighborhood, and had a chance to meet him and got a chance to check out the band. And we said, man, we got to bring these guys to CMU. And they came three times over those 26 years. Great fun. Thank you to Skylight Steve. I also heard from Matt in Bakersfield, who used to work, he's retired now, but he used to work in Houston, Texas. And he actually met members of Clifton Chenier and CJ Chenier's bands over the years. Appreciate that story. Gary checked in from Traverse City at the Old Mission Peninsula. Thank you for letting me know you're listening, Gary. I appreciate that. Jeremy checked in from Santa Barbara, California, and he says, you're our link to New Orleans. Well, we're listening to music from all over southern Louisiana. And this is not the Mardi Gras show, but that comes up in just a few weeks. Tonight, it's about a night of Louisiana. Thank you, Jeremy. And I also heard from Kelly in Williamston. She says, thank you for introducing me to Zydeco years ago. Our first meeting with you was at one of the Nights of Louisiana. It was 2018, as I recall. She says, I don't remember the year. That's what I estimate it was. That was the last year of the event, the 26th year. I am especially enjoying CJ and Clifton Chenier tonight. Keep the music coming. Thank you, Kelly. Good to hear from you.
1: 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I'm Gabe Shaw. Just a reminder that this week's episode of The Juke Joint is a rerun. Robert is out recovering from an emergency back surgery, but we have a special selection of previous episodes for you, airing every Sunday night until he returns. 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
0: Well, let's go back to the very first Night of Louisiana. The opening act that night was the great Louisiana harmonica player Lazy Lester. Leslie Johnson was his birth name, but he became known as Lazy Lester because he was a pretty laid-back kind of guy. He wasn't lazy, he was just laid back. Maybe it should have been Laid-Back Lester. Anyway, he was from Taurus, Louisiana, and he had the chance to record with people like Lightnin' Slim, Katie Webster, CJ Chenier, and numerous others. Lazy Lester tunes have been covered by the Kinks, Freddie Fender, Dwight Yoakam, Dave Edmonds, the Fabulous Thunderbirds, and Michigan's very own Larry McRae has covered Lazy Lester. In fact, he backed Lazy Lester during Lester's early years coming to Michigan. So let's turn to a couple of tunes Since he was the opening act of Night of Louisiana No. 1 back in 1992, let's turn to a couple of tunes from him, and we're going to open up with Tell Me, Pretty Baby.

I'm a lover, not a fighter. That was Lazy Lester on a tune he recorded for Jay Miller at the Crowley, Louisiana studios in the 1950s. And in front of that, we heard Lester on vocals and harp on a tune titled Tell Me Pretty Baby. I think that's an old Lonesome Sundown tune that Lester has re-recorded and brought up to date in more recent years. We lost Lester back in 2018 at the age of 85. He came to Michigan and lived in Pontiac, and Fred Reif from Saginaw, an old friend of mine, connected with Lester and became his manager and traveling companion when he toured all over the Caribbean and all over Europe and the United States. And ultimately, Lester left Michigan and moved in with his manager, who lived in Paradise, California, and had a slow death from various ailments. And he died just ahead of that terrible forest fire that took the whole town of Paradise, burned it to the ground several years ago. So Lester died in 2018, at the age of 85. We remember him here at the Juke Joint, on the Juke Joint broadcast. I want to give a shout-out to Jack Ecker. He is a broadcasting major here at CMU, and he is also my assistant here on Sunday nights. He records the show as I do it live. I'm really here. I do it live. He records it so that it can be posted Monday evening, generally Monday evening around 7 or 8 o'clock. It gets posted on the archives page, and it'll be there in case you want to hear it again, in case you missed part of it, in case you missed all of it. It'll be there for 2 weeks, 24/7. Jack is from Chesterfield Township. He said that's down near New Baltimore, Michigan. So thank you. And I also want to thank Mike Horace of CMU Public Radio for producing my 30-second promo spots each week. And he taught me how to record it, and I was able to email it to him, and he puts it together with some music. So thank you to Mike Horace as well. Taking us to the top of the hour, we're going to turn to another artist that was on the very first night of Louisiana. Lazy Lester opened the show, and then Katie Webster came out and played a solo piano, blues, and boogie set. And then C.J. Chenier and the Red Hot Louisiana Band came up. But let's turn to Katie Webster. Now, she was born in Houston, Texas, but Houston is also a hotbed of Zydeco talent because the Cajuns and Creoles didn't stop at the border of Louisiana and Texas. If there were jobs in, like, say, Houston in the petroleum fields, they took those jobs, and the musicians followed them. And Katie Webster was born in 1936 in Houston, but she spent a lot of years in Louisiana and had the opportunity. Otis Redding saw her play one night in Louisiana and said, I got to get that woman in my band. And they worked together for several gigs, and she said that was a huge thrill. Katie also recorded for C.J. Chenier and Lightnin' Slim and Lonesome Sundown. She died back in 1999 at the age of 63. Let's turn to two tunes that she recorded for the Alligator label in the late 1980s, just before she came to CMU. And we're going to open up with a song made famous by Ray Charles. This is Katie Webster's version of Hallelujah, I Love Him So.

0: Katie Webster with Kim Wilson blowing the harp and singing on the chorus. That was Who's Making Love to Your Old Lady While You're Out Making Love. And that was an old Johnny Taylor hit on the R&B charts. And that was Katie Webster's version. She was at the piano and at the microphone singing her heart out. As Peggy, the Duchess, just said, she just loves Katie's voice and her spirit. We remember Katie Webster here on the Juke Joint broadcast. She died in 1999 at the age of 63. I've got some news about an appearance by Terrence Simeon and the Zydeco Experience at the Midland Center for the Arts. So grab a pencil and paper when I come back after the station ID and some other messages. 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I will also give you my email address. 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And I just want to know your first name and your location. What city, town, state, province, country, where in the world are you listening from? 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
6: Taking a look at the weather for tonight, mostly clear with some clouds in central Michigan, lows between 49 and 55 degrees, 9 Celsius in Ontario. For Monday, mostly sunny and hot, high around 90 in lower Michigan, 79 in the UP, and 26 Celsius in Ontario. This episode of The Juke Joint is pre-recorded. We'll have old episodes every Sunday night as the Duke of Juke, Robert Barclay, regains strength from his back surgery. Thanks for being with us.
0: Robert Barclay here at The Juke Joint. I'm going to give you my email address now so you can drop me a line and let me know you're listening. Here it is. It's robert.barclay, B-A-R-C-L-A-Y, at cmich.edu. That's robert.barclay at cmich.edu. And thanks for taking the time to drop me a line and let me know you're listening and where you're listening from. Well, now I'm going to turn to an artist who happened to be the very first Zydeco band I ever saw in person. They were at Tom's Foolery in downtown Mount Pleasant, down on Michigan Street, just west of Main Street, down where the college bars are located, and the place was packed. Terrence Simeon and the Mallet Playboys. It was great fun seeing them. In fact, they were so popular that year in 1987 that Harvey Veneer, who owned the bar, brought them back two more times, so three times in 1987. And whenever I see Terrence Simeon, he remembers, oh, I remember meeting you at Tom's Foolery. Well, he came to the second night of Louisiana back in 1993. He opened on the show, and that was the year that Beau Soleil made their first appearance, 1993. Well, I had the chance to interview Terrence Simeon just before the 2012 Night of Louisiana on the CMU campus. So let's turn to a soundbite from my interview with him. He was from Mallet, Louisiana, and his early band was the Mallet Playboys. Here we go with the interview.
7: CMU campus, and I'm sitting here with a musician from Mallet, Louisiana, Terrence Simeon. How are you doing today?
8: I'm doing good, Robert. How are you doing?
7: I'm doing great. You and the Mallet Playboys, your band back in 1980s, that was the first Zydeco band I had ever seen. And I had the records of Clifton and Buckwheat and all the others from the 1950s, 60s, 70s, 80s, and all that sort of thing, but I had never seen a band. and you were my introduction to one in person.
8: Wow. I hope it was a good one.
7: It was not only good. You were at Tom's Foolery in downtown Mount Pleasant, 1987, with your band, and you came back two more times the same year. You knocked us all out.
8: Well, I can remember having some good times over there at Tom's Foolery. Met some friends that, you know, we still keep in touch with, and it was just, you know, a perfect introduction to Michigan for me, you know. Everybody was just so mellow and so cool, and it reminded me a lot of home.
7: Mm-hmm. Excellent. It's interesting, the members of your band at that time have gone on to other things, and Chubby Carrier was on the drums, and then he soon picked up the accordion and led his own band, and Earl Sally's been in several bands since then. He was the rub board player, and I think he drove the women crazy back then because he had that young boyish look.
8: Oh, man, he'd look like Michael Jackson, man, before the surgery. Yeah, he was awesome, man. He still is, you know. He was a great performer, you know, and he's a great performer still.
7: Sherman Robertson, the old man in the band, he was twice as old as everybody in the band, as I recall.
8: Oh, yeah, he was in his 40s, man. He was an old man.
7: He was a road warrior already.
8: Yeah, he was. You know, he was a seasoned musician, a great musician. And, you know, I learned a lot from Sherman, you know, and all the guys that been in the band.
7: Yeah. And one more, Pop Esprit on bass.
8: That's right. Pop was on bass. You know, me and Pop went to school together. And Pop was about 3 years older than me. And, yeah, he was always, you know, one of the top guys in the school band. And having him in the band, I mean, it was awesome.
7: Now, you grew up in Mallet, Louisiana. Tell us what part of Louisiana Mallet is located in.
8: Well, Mallet is in the southern central part of Louisiana. It's about 30 miles from the Gulf of Mexico, 100 miles from the Texas border, and 130 miles from New Orleans. Mm-hmm. And it was a very rural community, you know. Mallet basically was a Catholic church parish. And, you know, just very rural and, you know, a fun place to grow up. We had a lot of fun stuff to do, you know, growing up.
7: Mm-hmm. Now, were there musicians in your family? I understand your family's been there for how many generations have been in Louisiana?
8: Well, my family's been there since the 1700s.
7: Well, that's a few generations.
8: Yeah, a few generations. And, you know, I grew up, you know, in a community where there was music everywhere. You know, just about everybody played something, you know. Not everybody had bands, but, you know, there was a lot of people, a lot of musicians that played, you know, an instrument.
7: Did you have someone in your family, like grandparents or uncles or aunts, that were an inspiration to you musically?
8: You know, my sister and my brother was, you know, started playing music in the church, in our Catholic church, and my sister played the organ and my brother sang in the choir. And growing up around them, you know, that's where my first musical inspiration came from.
7: How important was, now I've asked this of blues musicians, but I've never really asked it of a zydeco musician. How important was radio to you in terms of hearing zydeco on the radio?
8: Well, back when I was growing up, you didn't hear it too much on the radio, you know. You heard it mostly live. And later on, you know, radio stations started playing the music. But, whenever you heard something on the radio, you know, it was a big deal, you know. And I remember when the first zydeco show started in on a little station in Eunice, Louisiana. And it was 1 hour every Saturday. And, man, it was a popular show. I mean, people would, you know, plan their Saturday around mm-hmm. that show mm-hmm. to listen in. And the DJ was Luke Collins. And His show is called the Luke Collins Zydeco Special.
7: Wow.
8: Yeah, man. And he used to play, you know, some of my songs back when I was first, when I first started playing. And it was kind of exciting, you know, to hear your song on the radio.
7: I bet it was. I bet it was.
0: Well, we'll return to some more from that interview. I want to give you the heads up. That was Terrence Simeon, by the way. He is a 2-time Grammy winner with his band Zydeco Experience, and they will be performing at Midlands Center for the Arts, at the Midlands Center for the Arts on Saturday night, February 15th. So that's coming up in just a few weeks. 7:30 p.m., the show starts, Midlands Center for the Arts, and check that one out. I will see you there. Tom Ball and I will be representing CMU Public Radio out in the lobby to say hello to our viewers and our listeners. So let's turn to something from the artist that we just heard speaking, Terrence Simeon. And he's doing a couple of covers here, the Zydeco way. Here's Terrence Simeon on My Toot Toot.

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0: 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But I'm not sure if somebody got up and started dancing, I'm not sure they'd stop it either, because Zydeco music is made for dancing, but it'll certainly get you tapping your foot. Great fun. We'll hear more from Terrence a little later in the show. I got a few more shout-outs I want to give. I heard from Nate and Courtney, and they say they are settled in on the couch with good books and drinks, and we're enjoying the Louisiana tunes in Traverse City tonight. Thank you for making Sunday evenings so great. Thank you, Nate and Courtney. Good to hear from you. I also heard from Ed from the Alpena Blues Coalition in Alpena, Michigan, checking in with a mundane email, but a hot appreciation for the genre. Bon ton roulé. Laissez le bon ton roulé. Thank you, Ed. Good to hear from you. I also heard from Jane in Williamston. She said she is listening and her brother Thomas is listening as well in Edmore, and I'm feeling so much joy in this lively music. Yeah, you right. Thank you, Jane. Good to hear from you and Thomas. And I also heard from Dan, who I think he's from Midland, and he also passed along the tip about Terrence Simeon appearing at the Midland Center for the Arts coming up on February 15th. Thank you for the tip, Dan. I appreciate that. And I heard from Savannah D, and she says, sending some happy birthday wishes to my dad, Dave, and a quick hello to fellow friends and listeners tonight, Michelle, Kayla, and Lucia. And we are enjoying the tunes from Sault Ste. Marie, Ontario, Canada. Thank you so much. I appreciate that. Morning Sun columnist Don Negus sent me a note. He says, yo, Duke, I just woke up. Don't ask. Just know it's a treat to wake up to the juke joint. Keep up the great work. And he says, narcoleptically yours. Don. Thank you, Don. Good to hear from you. I enjoy your columns. And I also heard from Robin and John in Eugene, Oregon. We're enjoying the upbeat, danceable music. Our grandson Malachi's rocking to the music. His first Zydeco. I think he's a year and a half old or so. And he seems to like seeing his grandparents cutting the rug in the dining room, too. Thank you for the happy music, Robin, John, and family. Thank you for sending me a note. Let me know you're listening.
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0: Well, now let's turn to some more Cajun music by artists that appeared at CMU's A Night of Louisiana. It was a 26-year run, and this is a group that appeared not only at Night of Louisiana, they also appeared out at the Wheatland Festival. They are called the Lost Bayou Ramblers. They are a pair of brothers. Louis Michaud plays the fiddle, and his brother Andre plays the accordion and lap steel guitar. The band formed in 1999. Let's turn to a live recording of theirs called Et a la Blue Moon. Live a la Blue Moon. I think it's the Blue Moon Saloon down in Louisiana. And let's turn to a tune titled Jeter au bal.

Well, I hope you enjoyed that. That was Terrence Simeon and his band, the Zydeco Experience. And that was their tribute to Clifton Chenier on Clifton's song Zydeco Cha-Cha. And in front of that, we heard a song Rockin' Sydney had a hit with on the Zydeco charts, My Toot Toot. And hope you enjoyed that. We'll hear two more tunes from Terrence Simeon and another soundbite from my interview with Terrence a little later in the broadcast. And I hope you enjoyed that, and it is a rare opportunity.

0: All right, that was the Lost Bayou Ramblers live at A La Blue Moon, which is apparently in Lafayette, Louisiana, Cajun country. I just got a note from Keith from Millington, and he is a longtime attendee for virtually all 26 Nights of Louisiana. Maybe not all 26. I made it to 25 of them. I was the MC for that night on the CMU campus beginning in 1992. And I missed one of them because we had an important gig down in Memphis the same weekend. Keith in Millington said his favorite Cajun band is the Lost Bayou Ramblers, who we just heard on their live recording A La Blue Moon, which is where he had the chance to see them and dance to their music. That was a tune titled Bayou Perdu, and we opened up with Jete a Ball.
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1: Taking a look at the weather for tonight, mostly clear with some clouds in central Michigan. Lows between 49 and 55 degrees, 9 Celsius in Ontario. For Monday, mostly sunny and hot, high around 90 in lower Michigan, 79 in the UP, and 26 Celsius in Ontario. For Tuesday, rainy statewide. For lower Michigan, high temperatures in the mid-80s with afternoon thunderstorms possible, high near 75 across the bridge, or 24 Celsius. 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
0: Let's see, what do I have coming up for you? We just heard from the Lost Bayou Ramblers. Now we're going to hear from Nathan and the Zydeco Cha-Chas, and then we'll turn to an interview I taped with Chubby Carrier from the Bayou Swamp Band. That was one of the most popular bands to appear at CMU's Nights of Louisiana. So we'll get to Chubby Carrier soon. And who else have I got coming up? Buckwheat Zydeco and then some blues from John Mooney. A lot of cool things taking you to the 11 o'clock tonight on the Juke Joint broadcast. Well, let's turn to another band, another Zydeco band that appeared at CMU's Night of Louisiana, Nathan and the Zydeco Cha-Chas. I also saw them at the Friendship Shell in downtown Bay City a couple of decades ago, I think it was. And Nathan is Nathan Williams. One of his brothers is Dennis, who plays guitar and is a wonderful artist. And their brother, Sid, the eldest brother, Sid Williams, owned a Zydeco club in St. Martinville called El Sido's. I'm not sure it's still there, but anyway, Nathan is from St. Martinville. He grew up in a home where they spoke Creole French, and his uncle was Harry Hippolyte, the guitarist with Clifton Chenier for many, many years. And let's turn to Nathan on the accordion and vocals from their 1991 CD on Rounder called Your Mama Don't Know, and we're going to open up with the title track.

0: That was Nathan and the Zydeco Cha-Chas on a tune that was a tribute to his eldest brother, Sid, who owned El Sido's Zydeco Club down in St. Martinville, Louisiana. And that was a 1991 CD on the Rounder label called Your Mama Don't Know. We opened up with the title track, and we concluded with El Sido's Zydeco Boogaloo. Well, I just heard from Danny in Mount Pleasant, and he said he really enjoyed hearing the Lost Bayou Ramblers. Glad you enjoyed it. Thank you for dropping me a line to let me know you are listening. Now I'm going to turn to a short interview soundbite from Chubby Carrier. Now, I first came across Chubby Carrier when I saw Terrence Simeon and the Mallet Playboys performing in downtown Mount Pleasant at Tom's Foolery back in 1987. Chubby Carrier was the drummer in the band at that point in time, but his father, Roy, encouraged him. He said, "Son, if you want to become a band leader, you can't be a Zydeco band leader by playing the drums because you're hidden at the back of the stage. You got to shine, so you need to learn accordion and become a band leader," which he took his father's advice, and he did just that. I had the chance to sit down and record an interview with him just ahead of the 2007 Night of Louisiana on the CMU campus. And now Zydeco music, as I've read and learned, was older people's music, not young teeny boppers and not teenagers. So let's turn to my first soundbite with my interview with Chubby Carrier of the Bayou Swamp Band. To the blues, actually. What was it like for you as a teenager? Did you ever waver away from Zydeco music?
1: No, I was trying to hide from my friends, because my friends that went, I grew up in the 70s, and everything was funk and disco, afro, disco. I loved the music. I really enjoyed dancing to it, but my family, my tradition was Zydeco. But I didn't tell my friends because they laughed at me. They said, why are you going out and listening to this old people's music is what they consider it. Why are you hanging around the bars with your dad and your mom? That's old folks music, you know? And I said, man, you got to give it a chance. No, the blues is not over. Man, it's sad. It's depressing. Who wants to listen to that? And I was like, I do. You know? So, no, I didn't shy away from it. I was embarrassed about it because my friends would pick on me, because I was that little country boy living in Church Point. And all my friends were going out to the disco and funk music when I was going out to Zydeco music with my mom, my dad, and my grandmother. And but a lot of the times, man, that was good music. I just wish my friends would have just paid attention to it. And they goes, no, that's my mom and dad's music. That's not good music. But to me, it was good music.
2: I bet they started to take notice as they started getting jobs of their own, whether they were hard work, labor jobs, and you're out there making music and having fun and making people dance and make people smile. That had to be a better way to make a living than what some other people could be doing, heavy labor.
1: Exactly, because I've seen some of my friends now, man, and they goes, man, Chubby Carrier, how you been, man? I said, been fine. Man, you still playing Zydeco music? I said, yes, man. What? I thought maybe you just did it as a kid and you was going to go in and do something, get a real job. I said, this is a real job. This is my profession. I'm a professional musician now. You can't be telling me that you're making a living playing Zydeco music. I said, yeah, I sure am. And not only that, it took me to higher grounds. I went to beautiful places. I've traveled the world. I went to Europe. I went to North Africa. I was in Australia, Hawaii. It's like playing Zydeco music. Yeah, that time when you laughed at me and said that's old folks music, that music. Yeah. What are you doing? I got an 8-to-5 job, and I hate my gig. I just hate working. I don't want to go to work Monday morning. And I said, well, you know what? I love my job. I love it, So, to get back at them, and that's my way of just saying, I'm not just going to come back and just put it in their face, but they're hearing about me. They're reading about me. And it goes, all this time we laughed at Chubby as a kid. As a kid, this guy here has been around the world, and he didn't have to join the military to do it. He played Zydeco music. Man, that was a blessing.
0: It was a blessing for all of us. Chubby Carrier. Let's turn to a couple of tunes. And this was recorded in Kansas City at a popular blues club called Knuckleheads. And I'll let Chubby Carrier, who's on the accordion and vocals. I'll let him introduce this tune.
3: Welcome to the party, my Zydeco brothers and sisters. Thank y'all for coming. Let's get it on. Two

0: Chubby Carrier and the Bayou Swamp Band on a tune titled Tout le temps sans ton. And that means every now and then. That was an old Clifton Chenier tune that has been covered by numerous Zydeco artists over the years. When I come back after the station ID, I'm going to turn to another short soundbite from my interview with Chubby Carrier and play another tune. So you be sure to stay near the radio.
1: As climate change worsens, protecting a threatened species' natural habitat, like the frosted flatwood salamander, isn't always enough. So some ecologists are collecting and hatching its eggs in captivity to give them a greater chance of survival.
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3: Taking a look at the weather for tonight, mostly clear with some clouds in central Michigan, lows between 49 and 55 degrees, 9 Celsius in Ontario. This episode of The Juke Joint is pre-recorded. We'll have old episodes every Sunday night as the Duke of Juke, Robert Barclay, regains strength from his back surgery. Thanks for being with us.
0: Robert Barclay here at The Juke Joint. I am the Duke of Juke. I've been spinning blues, soul, gospel, and Zydeco and boogie-woogie since 1985, and I'll be celebrating the 40th anniversary broadcast coming up the first Sunday night in April. Hope you'll be there tuned in, as you are most of the time. I appreciate that. Let's turn to a short soundbite from Chubby Carrier and play one more tune from Chubby Carrier and the Bayou Swamp Band.
9: Got a musical question for you here. Who stole the hot sauce?
10: A guy named Bob Winkelfrack. That's what I call him. But he's a friend of mine that wrote the song, because his wife and him was arguing about the hot sauce in Chicago. He's from Chicago. Loved the music. He's a songwriter. He writes a lot of country songs. And he's sitting in there in Chicago. I think it was Buddy Guy's Legends. And they were eating. And they had a bottle of Tabasco sauce, and she kept taking it from him while he's trying to put some hot sauce on his food. And he said, "Stop stealing my hot sauce." Mm-hmm. So he's the original that wrote it, and I figured that his wife stole the hot sauce from him. Yeah. So that's the original maker.
9: That is a great song. You do a great version of it.
11: Oh, yeah. Homegrown Louisiana style, baby. Get ready for the hot sauce song.

Who dance hot? Who stole the hot sauce? Chubby Carrier and the Bayou Swamp Band, live at Knuckleheads in Kansas City, Missouri, back in 2007. A very fine live recording. Chubby Carrier was one of my favorites among all the Zydeco bands that appeared at CMU's Night of Louisiana. He loved to walk through the audience with his accordion, and he'd cut through the dance floor, and the dancers would be dancing all around him, and it was great fun. C.J. Chenier did the same thing, and the crowd absolutely loved it. Chubby Carrier and the Bayou Swamp Band. Earlier, I should have mentioned that I heard from Tom and Penny of Mount Pleasant, and they said, your Night of Louisiana show each year, even though the event doesn't still go on, it is our favorite show of the year. We'll be listening tonight. Good luck and have a great show. I appreciate that, Tom and Penny. I neglected to mention their email earlier in the show. All right, it is now 7 minutes past 10 o'clock. Robert Barclay here at the Juke Joint. Let's turn to one of the giants of Zydeco, Buckwheat Zydeco and his Il Son Parti band. He was born in Lafayette, Louisiana back in 1947. His father played Zydeco accordion, and he encouraged Buck to hook up with Clifton Chenier, the king of Zydeco. And Buck said, "Oh, Dad, man, this is your kind of music. This Zydeco is not what I'm into." And you heard several other musicians tonight. Chubby Carrier and Terrence Simeon heard the same thing from their friends, that Zydeco is old people's music. Well, Buck preferred to play a funkier style of music. He loved James Brown. He was a great Hammond B3 player, as well as an accordionist and pianist. And he came to CMU for Night of Louisiana, I think, 2 years back-to-back around 1995, 1996 in that neighborhood. Anyway, while he was playing with his funk band, Clifton Chenier checked him out, and he came over to him during a break and said, "I could use a Hammond B3 player in my band, the Red Hot Louisiana Band." And he looked at him and he said, this is the king of Zydeco after all. So he joined the band, and Clifton said, "Yep, you're in it. You're a member of the band." And when Clifton died, Buck decided to stick with Zydeco and took off on his own during the late 1970s and early 1980s. We lost Buck. Stanley Buckwheat Doral was his full name. Stanley Buckwheat Doral Jr. He died at the age of 68 back in 2016. We miss him here on CMU Public Radio. Let's turn to a couple of tunes from his album on Rounder Records called Classics. And this first tune is titled Turning Point.

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0: That was the Buckwheat Zydeco version of a tune that was written by two of the great Louisiana songwriters, Fats Domino and Bobby Charles Guidry. And that was Walking to New Orleans. And we opened up with Buckwheat Zydeco on The Turning Point. Both of those from 1983.
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1: 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Taking a look at the weather for tonight, mostly clear, with some clouds in central Michigan, lows between 49 and 55 degrees, 9 Celsius in Ontario.

0: For Monday, mostly sunny and hot, high around 90 in lower Michigan, 79 in the UP, and 26 Celsius in Ontario. For Tuesday, rainy statewide. For lower Michigan, high temperatures in the mid-80s with afternoon thunderstorms possible, high near 75 across the bridge, or 24 Celsius. As the Duke of Juke regains strength from his back surgery, we're rerunning old episodes of the Juke Joint every Sunday right here on WCMU. 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
1: Well, let's turn to some blues that we brought to the CMU campus for A Night of Louisiana. This is John Mooney. He was born in East Orange, New Jersey. His family made the move northwest of there to Rochester, New York, and he had the good fortune of being in Rochester, New York, and learning that the great slide guitarist and blues pioneer Son House also lived in Rochester, New York, and they became tight friends. Eventually, John Mooney made the move south to New Orleans, and he appeared on the CMU's Night of Louisiana back in about the year 2000, as I recall. He was born in 1955, so this year he turns 69. And let's hear his guitar and vocals from his Against the Wall CD on the House of Blues label from 1996. This one is called Sacred Ground.

0: From 1996, that was John Mooney from his Against the Wall CD, and that was a tune titled Broken Mold, and we got things underway with a tune titled Sacred Ground. Well, I just heard from Jason, who said he's enjoying the show from the Mid-Forest Lodge in Prudenville, Michigan. Thank you for dropping me a line to let me know you are listening. I also heard that Paul in Saginaw, who attended 13 Nights of Louisiana, most of the time traveling with Keith in Millington and friends. It was great fun hearing from Paul. I appreciate you taking the time to drop me a line, Keith. Well, let's turn to some more Zydeco. Let's return to C.J. Chenier, who was the headliner of the very first Night of Louisiana, and he came back, I think, two more times during those 26 years. And I had the chance to interview him in 2011. And let's turn to a short soundbite. I asked him about guitarist Harry Hippolyte, who was in CJ's father's band, the King of Zydeco, Clifton Chenier, and his Red Hot Louisiana band. Now here's a guy that was in both your father's band and your band when you inherited your dad's band when he passed in 87. Harry Hippolyte. Now, I had a chance to see him several times and saw you at the Blind Pig in Ann Arbor back in 1990, and then we brought you here in 1992 for the very first CMU Night of Louisiana. Tell us about Harry Hippolyte.
1: Big Daddy Harry Hippolyte. That was my right-hand man. Now, he was like, man, the funnest cat you could ever want to be around. He had stories galore, you know. He was full of the blues, man. He was just down home Harry, you know. And like I said, it was my right hand man for a lot of years, and we made a lot of good music together. And then he went out on his own and started doing his thing, you know. And you know, it's just tragic. I got that phone call. I was actually in New York, and the guy that's playing washboard with me now was in Louisiana at that time. He called me and said, man, I called to you, Harry. I said, what about Harry? Said, man, he got killed. I'm like, oh, my goodness. That stung me because we were really like my big brother, and but I was more the big brother. But, you know, we really did a lot of miles together, and we went a long way together, man. He, like you said, he was there from the beginning until, you know, sometimes things just happen a certain way where he just, you know, and he went one way, and he always in my heart, though. Yeah. Yeah.
0: I remember shooting some pictures of him when he was with your band. He must have had size 18 cowboy boots on with silver points on those boots.
1: Well, what it was a 15.5E, and if he couldn't get that, he had to have a 17. Yeah, so it had to have 5E's. He's going to take a knife. He's going to cut right where, you know, where your little toe is. And if the shoe wasn't wide enough, he'd take a knife and he cut right down in the corner where the little toe is. So give it a little more room. Yeah. That's an old Louisiana thing, that old-timer thing. You know, the shoe don't fit. My corns hurt. I need to give it some space. Shoot, I'm cutting the shoe right there. And that's what he did. Brand new shoes would be like, shoot, a little cut right there on each shoe where the corn is on a small toe. <All right. laughs>

0: C.J. Chenier and the Red Hot Louisiana Band on a tune he learned from his father, Clifton Chenier, the King of Zydeco. That was the title track of his 2011 CD, Can't Sit Down. Now let me turn to one more soundbite from C.J. Chenier. He's talking about his Uncle Cleveland, who played the rub board, or the scrub board, or the frottoir. It's been known as any of those things, or the washboard is what it was originally. But here is CJ talking about his Uncle Cleveland and his favorite thing to drink. You know, there's one other person that you can tell me about. I never had a chance to see him, and I would have loved to. Your Uncle Cleveland Chenier, the rub board player, the frottoir player. Tell us a little bit about your Uncle Cleveland.
1: My Uncle Cleveland was the happiest, friendliest man you ever wanted to meet, the kindest person. You know, he was real soft-spoken, and he just was a master of the washboard, and I've never heard nobody play it. You know, they have, you know, kids right now that are doing flips and the James Brown split and all that stuff with the washboard, but nobody had the technique that Cleveland Chenier had. And back in his days, you know, with my daddy, you know, their sound, even right now, if you hear it, will sound like it just happened yesterday, you know, because it was so pure at it. And Cleveland was just the best, man. That was the best uncle you could ask for. You know?
0: Now, didn't he and your father used to be Texaco truck drivers?
1: No, actually, my daddy worked at a Gulf refinery.
0: Oh, the Gulf.
1: Yeah, and that's where the washboard got invented. He, working at the Gulf, drew it in the dirt and showed it to an iron worker and asked him, could he make that? And the other guy, it was the iron worker, made it, and that's how the washboard got created, you know. One drawed it in the dirt, and the iron worker making it. And somewhere during that time, my daddy took a shovel and stuck it in the ground, said, I'm finna get my Cadillac, and I'm gone, play some music. And he left the Gulf refinery and never went back.
0: Yeah, I bet he was happy about that.
1: Yeah, I'm happy about it, too, because without him doing that, I wouldn't be sitting here right now with you, you know.
0: All right, C.J. Chenier talking about his Uncle Cleveland. Well, I thought he was going to tell us about what the favorite drink of his Uncle Cleveland. Here, he talks about it in this next song. This is C.J. Chenier from the Can't Sit Down CD from 2011, and it's a tune titled Riding with Uncle Cleveland.

0: C.J. Chenier singing about his Uncle Cleveland, the rubboard player or the fratois player, and riding with Uncle Cleveland. He loved to drink Crown Royal. That's one of those bottles of liquor that comes in a felt sack, as I recall. I think I've had a drop of it on occasion. Anyway, Uncle Cleveland, riding with Uncle Cleveland. That was C.J. Chenier talking about him and singing about him.
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1: Destination Out is coming up next at 11, featuring Gary Foster, a saxophonist who recently passed away, also featuring saxophonists Warren Marsh and Ted Brown. Taking a look at the weather for tonight, mostly clear with some clouds in central Michigan, lows between 49 and 55 degrees, 9 Celsius in Ontario. For Monday, mostly sunny and hot, high around 90 in lower Michigan, 79 in the UP, and 26 Celsius in Ontario. For Tuesday, rainy statewide. For lower Michigan, high temperatures in the mid-80s with afternoon thunderstorms possible, high near 75 across the bridge, 24 Celsius. Just a reminder that this week's episode of The Juke Joint is a rerun. Robert is out recovering from an emergency back surgery, but we have a special selection of previous episodes for you, airing every Sunday night until he returns.
0: Well, let's now return to Terrence Simeon and his band Zydeco Experience. And again, they will be appearing in Midland at the Midland Center for the Arts on Saturday night, February 15th at 7:30 p.m. And great, great Zydeco music from Terrence Simeon. 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
3: 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You must have been one of the younger generation players at that point in time when you launched your first band.
4: Yeah, you know, I was in my teens, early teens. I was probably about 13, 14. And first I bought an accordion and started learning the songs. And then I got together with a group of older guys that was in the community that was starting a band. And we called the band the Mallet Playboys. And then we did about 2 gigs, I think, and then the band broke up. And, you know, because of my young ideas, it just broke up, you know, like bands do. And then I formed my own band, Terrence Simeon and the Mallet Playboys, and just started from there, you know, started playing locally. We used to play the dance halls like Slim's Waikiki and Richard's Club, and then we started doing festivals, and we used to play at the Catholic church halls in around the southern Louisiana and Texas area, like Houston. Used to give dances, benefit dances for the church, and we did a lot of those.
3: Now, who would come to your gigs at, say, Richard's? Was it young people your age or people even younger than you? Was it your parents' age, your grandparents' age?
4: You know, it was people mostly in their, you know, older people, you know, in their 40s and on up.
3: Yeah.
4: You know, that was basically the crowd at the time when I started that was listening to this music and dancing to this music. We were like, you know, one of two young Zydeco bands in the world.
3: You and the Sam Brothers.
4: And me and the Sam Brothers, you know. And the Sam Brothers had started quite a bit, you know, quite a few years before I started my band. But at one time, it was just the two of us. And the majority of the people, you know, that was into the music was the older generation. And things started to change, you know, a little bit after that. I mean, all the guys that would play Zydeco music when I started was at least 20 years older than me. So you had a gap there, you know, and then that I guess that's how close we came to losing it, you mm-hmm. know. Mm-hmm. And, you know, now, you know, you have more younger bands than you do older bands. Mm-hmm. And they're taking ownership of the music, you know. They're being artists, which I'm very proud of them for. They're, you know, fusing together some sounds of today as well as doing the traditional stuff. And I think, you know, by doing that, it's going to keep the music around for a long time.
0: All right. That was Terrence Simeon reflecting on his early days with his band, the Mallette Playboys. Let's turn to him with his band, the Zydeco Experience. This came out in 2006, and we're going to open up a pair of tunes with You Should Know Your Way By Now.

0: Well, that's Little Walter letting me know it's time to close the doors of the juke joint, but leave your radio tuned right where it is because Destination Out is up next with Mike Johnston standing by. That was Terrence Simeon, as Mike Johnston said to me. He says he sounded like he's got a little reggae influence there as well in both of those tunes from his 2006 CD titled Across the Parish Line. I heard from a listener in Frankfurt, Tim. He said, didn't you play any Beau Jacques tonight? If so, I missed it. Well, tonight I chose from all the musicians that came to CMU between 1992 and 2017. And we never had the chance to have Beau Jacques. Otherwise, I would have played some Beau Jacques for you. I'll have to do that during my Mardi Gras show coming up in a few weeks. I'll be back in this spot with another 3 hours of the blues next Sunday night. And until then, this is Robert Barclay, and I'll see you on the flip side.
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And good evening. Welcome to another night of Destination Out. Mike Johnston here until 2 a.m. And tonight on Destination Out, I'll be featuring some West Coast saxophonists, but kind of centered the program around Gary Foster, great tenor player that passed away right around the same time that Sonny Rollins did here a little while back, so about a week or so back. Going to hear some Gary Foster, Warren Marsh, Ted Brown. Gary Foster and Warren Marsh recorded together. So going to check some of that out at the top of the hour. And going to kick things off tonight with an early period McCoy Tyner trio record from 62 titled Reaching Forth. Nice album with Henry Grimes bass, Roy Haynes on drums, McCoy at the piano, and a tune titled Blues Back.

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Music from the Don Pollan Trio, Random Thoughts, the name of the album, 1990. And we heard Pollan at the piano, James Jenness on bass, and Lewis Nash on drums. Before that, McCoy Tyner from the Impulse album, 1962, titled Reaching Forth. 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Up next, we're going to hear from Sonny Simmons from the album Staying on the Watch. Nice album from 1966 on the ESP label. Teddy Smith bass, John Hicks piano, Marvin Pilato on percussion, Barbara Donald trumpet, Sonny Simmons alto. And we're going to hear a track titled The City of David.

Music from Prince Lasha and Sonny Simmons from the album Firebirds, The Loved Ones, the name of that track, 1967. Sonny Simmons, English horn, Prince Lasha, alto and flute, Bobby Hutcherson vibes, Buster Williams bass, Charles Moffett on drums. Track before that, Sonny Simmons, Staying on the Watch, and that was from the ESP label. 1966. 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I'm going to play a Horace Tapscott track next, and then we're going to listen to some Warren Marsh, Gary Foster, and Ted Brown, saxophonist from the West Coast, starting at the 12 o'clock hour. Up next, though, we're going to hear from Horace Tapscott, great octet album from 87, has Horace at the piano, Thurman Green is on trombone, Roberto Miranda bass, two drummers, Donald Dean and Sonship Theus, Rustine Calhoun tenor, Dave Bryant also on bass, and Gary Bias on alto.

0: or his Tapscott quintet, or excuse me, octet, tune titled One for Lately. Horace Tapscott piano, Thurman Green trombone, Roberto Miranda, and Dave Bryant on bass. Donald Dean Sonship Theus both on drums. Restine Calhoun tenor, Gary Bias alto. Be back in a minute.
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6: A lot has changed in the media landscape over the past few years. 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But WCMU is still here, even after losing federal funding that once made up a fifth of our budget. All because this community decided we should be here. Thank you for being part of that. 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
0: Taking a look at the weather forecast tonight for the entire listening area, mostly clear with some clouds in central Michigan, lows around 50 degrees. Monday's outlook, mostly sunny and hot, a high near 90 in lower Michigan, 80 in the upper peninsula, and Tuesday, rainy statewide for lower Michigan, high temperatures in the mid-80s, afternoon thunderstorms possible, high near 75. Across the bridge. Okay, we're going to turn now to our feature tonight. It's going to be some West Coast saxophonists. This was kind of initiated by a couple of things. A couple of listeners have been responding to some of the West Coast players that I've been playing lately, so I thought I'd kind of do that. And then I learned that Gary Foster, great tenor saxophonist, passed away just about a week before Sonny Rollins did. So I thought I'd pull a few things together, have some Gary Foster tracks, and brought in Warren Marsh and Ted Brown, some other players. You know, there's tons of great West Coast saxophonists. But anyway, this is kind of featured a little bit around Gary Foster. I'm going to play a couple tracks of him tonight. It's going to open it up with a 2001 album that's titled Play the Music of Reed Kotler. It's interesting. I don't know, to be honest, know a lot about Reed Kotler. Looked some things up on him, but he is a songwriter, and he started his own record label and hired people to record his tunes. Gary Foster, Bobby Shue, people like that were part of this project. So we're going to hear a track from this album first. Gary Foster recorded on the on a lot of West Coast labels, the Revelation label, which documented Bobby Bradford and people like that. He recorded a couple albums on that in the late 60s into the early 70s. And here and there recorded different albums with folks. He was in the Pit Orchestra on the Carol Burnett show. He wrote pieces that were used in Hollywood films. And like a lot of West Coast players, got a lot of work in TV and film and stuff like that. And won Grammy Awards for some pieces that he performed on or wrote. So anyway, this album It's pretty interesting. It's a small band with Bobby Shue on trumpet, Gary Foster on reeds, and Bill Cunliffe piano, Derek Chesawet, I think is his name, on bass, and Paul Kabich on drums. And this is a tune that is pretty nice from this. It's called Tears for Evans, and it's a tune that Reed Kotler wrote in memory of great pianist Bill Evans.

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Track there from Warren Marsh's album Knee Plus Ultra with Warren on tenor, Gary Foster, who just passed away, on alto, excuse me, and Don Parlato bass, John Tirabasso drums, and a tune titled Touch and Go from the great album on the Revelation label. It was recorded, I thought I had the recording date handy, but no. I believe it was like mid-70s. No, 1969. And anyway, a classic got reissued on the Hat Art label for a short bit. And really, really a great album. And Gary Foster featured on the piece before that as well, called Tears for Evans. Piece dedicated to Bill Evans from the album Play the Music of Reed Kotler. 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Playing some West Coast saxophonists tonight on our feature. And on the first couple of tracks, I made sure we had some Gary Foster cuts, who just passed away recently. We just heard from Warren Marsh. We're going to hear from him again with a different saxophonist. This time it's Pete Christlieb, great saxophonist. Kind of claim to fame as he played a sax solo on a Steely Dan song back in the 70s that was a huge radio hit. Kind of like Touch Me by the Doors had a great saxophone solo in it. But anyway, Pete Christlieb was the person that played the sax solo on the Steely Dan record, and he just kind of went in the studio, dubbed in a solo, and read an interview with him once. He said the next thing he knew, he was hearing himself on the radio all the time. It was really a shocker to him. He was in the Tonight Show band and tons of other West Coast recording sessions and big bands and things like that. Sort of like Gary Foster was. The album I'm going to play from here is called Apogee, and this is kind of an oddity in the fact that it was released on the Warner Brothers label in the mid-70s, and the session came about because members of Steely Dan really liked Pete Christlieb's saxophone solo, thought he was a nice person, and they set up a recording contract for him, and then he recorded one album on Warner Brothers. So this is like a major label release for Warren Marsh and Pete Christlieb, which is the one and only one, which makes this record actually kind of available. I remember when I was working at the record store, this one would pop in used once in a while, or I'd find cutouts of it and that type of thing. And, you know, like the album like we played before, the Knee Plus Ultra, Warren Marsh, is pretty obscure in comparison. So anyway, this is a great album. Warren Marsh is on tenor and Pete Christlieb on tenor. Lou Levy, piano. Jim Hugart on bass. And Nick Cerruti is the drummer. We're going to hear a bonus track from the CD that was too long to include on the initial LP. It's a pretty nice cut. It's called How About You?

Music from Warren Marsh, tune titled On Purpose. Lou Levy, piano, Fred Atwood, bass, Jake Hanna on drums, Warren on tenor, from the album All Music, and that's on the Nessa label, recorded back in 1976, featuring West Coast players, kind of centered around Gary Foster passing a couple weeks ago. Before that, Warren Marsh, Pete Chrisley, bonus track on the kind of legendary album called Apogee, titled How About You, and that was an album that was recorded by a couple members of Steely Dan after Pete Chrisley played a solo on one of their hit singles, and they got him a one record deal for Warner Brothers back in the mid-70s. 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Up next, I thought I'd spin a track with Ted Brown on tenor. He's kind of an unsung great, West Coast great player. Didn't record a lot, but this is one of the few albums under his name. It's called Freewheelin', and he's on tenor on this track. Warren Marsh is on tenor, Ronnie Ball piano, Ben Tucker bass, and Jeff Morton is on drums. The tune's called Aretha. It was recorded in 1956. Ted Brown.

0: Music from Warren Marsh with Gary Foster, our feature artist, feature focused artist of Midnight Hour here, a West Coast saxophonist. That was a tune titled Lenny's Pennies, written by Lenny Tristano. Great dual saxophone album, Warren Marsh with Gary Foster, then Parlato bass and Jake Turbasso on drums. And before that, we heard from Ted Brown's album Freewheelin'. That was went all the way back to 1956. Be back in a minute.
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0: Okay, moving into the last part of the program here. I'm going to spin an album track from Ornette Coleman's Chippakawa Suite album, really great album that he recorded in the mid-60s. Film score didn't get a lot of distribution. It was released in France and in Japan at the time. And later on, when CDs came out, it had greater circulation, but pretty tough to find back in the day. Really great album with Charles Moffett and David Isenson playing with Ornette. Legendary albums they made were on the Blue Note Records at the Golden Circle. But this is kind of, there's some movements of this have strings in them, and Pharoah Sanders plays a little bit, very little bit on this, but he was a member of the band, but didn't get recorded much on this particular cut. But anyway, this is Chippakawa Suite. It's in four movements, which were four sides of the double album. And we're going to hear movement three here. Ornette Coleman.

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Ornette, David Isenson, and Charles Moffett. Mid-60s recording. It originally came out on a French CBS label. It got reissued in Japan on their Sony label, and it's pretty difficult to find back in the day, and a really great album. So Ornette recorded it for a film score, and it seems like I remember watching that movie way back when, too, but that I'm not positive of. 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And next, we're going to hear from Andrew Hill. Nice album called Pax, recorded in 66 with Joe Henderson tenor, Freddie Hubbard cornet, Andrew at the piano, Richard Davis bass, Joe Chambers drums. And we're going to hear a tune titled

Once again, I yanked the wrong CD out of the player. I seem to be doing that frequently lately. So hang on while I correct it. It's in the player right now, loading up, but it doesn't just instantly read it. So, but we're going to hear Andrew Hill, Eris, from the album Pax. Here it comes.

Ornette Coleman, and that was from a 2006 album titled Sound Grammar. Live recording, obviously, there with his son on drums, Gregory Cohen bass, and Tony Falenga also on bass. He played in Ann Arbor back then. I didn't go see it. I wish I would have now. Anyway, tune titled Sleep Talking. Before that, Andrew Hill from the album Pax. Joe Henderson, Freddie Hubbard, Andrew, Richard Davis, Paul Chambers, Eris, E-R-I-S, name of the track. Blue Note Records, and that was mid-60s. Listening to Destination Out, listeners supported WCMU, a service of Central Michigan University. Andrew Hill, great album, Dance with Death, and a cut called Black Sabbath. And this is from 1968. Charles Tolliver, Joe Farrell, Victor Sproles bass, Billy Higgins drums.

Sonny Simmons from the album Burning Spirits. Sonny's on alto. Barbara Donald, trumpet. Michael White, violin. Cecil McBee, Richard Davis, bass. Clifford Jarvis, drums. Thanks for listening.

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5: Hello, you're with Newsday on the BBC World Service with Barbara Platt-Usher in Nairobi and Rob Young in London.
6: The Israel Defense Force says that another wave of Iranian missiles has been fired towards Israel as Israeli military launches retaliatory strikes too in western and central Iran. We get to hear from both Iran and Israel.
5: Oil prices have risen in response to those latest attacks in the Middle East. We'll get the latest from the business desk in Singapore.
6: And the Chinese leader Xi Jinping lands in North Korea to meet Kim Jong-un in a rare visit. Seoul is watching closely. We go live there.
5: That's all to come after a bulletin of the very latest BBC World News.

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1: Stardate June 8th. If you look toward the west the next couple of evenings and feel like you're having double vision, well, you are. But it's nothing to worry about. It's a conjunction between the two brightest points of light in the night sky, the planets Venus and Jupiter. They're separated by less than 2 degrees, the width of your finger held at arm's length. Venus is the brighter point, the brilliant evening star. Jupiter is only about 1/7 as bright, but it still outshines all the other planets and stars. Jupiter is the largest and heaviest planet in the solar system. It's a ball of gas with a dense, oozy center. Its atmosphere is topped by bands of clouds painted tan, yellow, red, and ivory. The clouds reflect most of the sunlight that strikes them, making the planet bright. Venus is only the 6th largest and heaviest planet, right behind Earth. It's also covered by clouds, but they don't form colorful stripes. To the eye alone, in fact, they look featureless, a smooth blanket of white. But they're more reflective than Jupiter's clouds. Venus is also much closer to both Earth and the Sun than Jupiter is. That combination makes it the brightest pinpoint in the night sky. Venus and Jupiter will be closest together tonight and tomorrow night. Then Venus will pull away, increasing the gap by about 1 degree per night, slowly ending the double vision in the evening sky. Today's program was made possible by Mercer Caverns in Calaveras County in California's historic gold country. More information at mercercaverns.net. For the McDonald Observatory, I'm Billy Henry.
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0: This is Morning Edition from NPR News. I'm A. Martinez.
3: And I'm Michelle Martin. Good morning. The Tony Awards, Broadway's highest honors, were handed out at Radio City Music Hall on Sunday evening in a ceremony hosted by the pop star Pink. Reporter Jeff Linden says the voters were surprisingly even-handed, spreading the awards around, with one big exception.
4: The Tony voters clearly loved the revival of Arthur Miller's Death of a Salesman, starring Nathan Lane and Laurie Metcalf.

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1: So the investigation that was done originally.
2: The prosecution plans to introduce internet searches allegedly done by Rinderknecht, including questions about arson. Jury selection begins today. Testimony in the case is expected to last 2 to 3 weeks. For NPR News, I'm Steve Futterman in Los Angeles.

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1: 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Tina Sawyer here with you on your Monday, June 8th. Glad to have you along. Data centers are on the fast track in many communities across the Midwest, but rising concerns over water, energy, and noise are leaving state and local lawmakers rushing to catch up.
2: As people especially have started to see the bipartisan local pushback, a lot of legislators have changed their mind on this.
1: 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That story coming up in about 25 minutes here on Morning Edition. 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
1: And 1A is at 11 this morning right here on WCMU. Your forecast today, mostly to partly sunny and breezy at times in some areas. Definitely going to be a warm one. Lower Michigan will be in the mid-80s to low 90s and mid-70s north of the Mackinac Bridge. 25 Celsius for Ontario. Lower Michigan, increasing clouds overnight. And there is a chance of showers or thunderstorms then with lows around 63. And the UP will be cloudy with lows in the low 50s, 12 Celsius. Tuesday, we're all going to have to put our umbrellas up. Showers and possibly a thunderstorm, otherwise cloudy. Highs in the low 80s for Lower Michigan, low 70s in the UP, and 22 Celsius. With sunshine returning Wednesday across the region and hot. Highs in the mid-80s to low 90s and 29 Celsius for Ontario. 54 in Mount Pleasant right now, 50 in the Tri-Cities, and 48 in Alpena at 621.
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0: This is Morning Edition from NPR News. I'm Amy Martinez.
5: And I'm Michelle Martin. Good morning. The World Cup begins Thursday, and public safety officials are scrambling to get ready. The event is bigger than the last time the U.S. played host in 1994, and the international scene is tense. NPR's law enforcement correspondent Martin Costi has been talking to experts about the risks they see.
6: When people think about security at international soccer tournaments, they often think about scenes like this one in Miami in 2024. A crush of fans overwhelming security before the Copa America championship game between Colombia and Argentina. Videos posted online showed fans knocking over barriers and even climbing into the stadium's ventilation system.
7: People are still climbing. It's like 9 p.m. here. What is going on? Cancel the event.
6: An after-action report determined that law enforcement should have been more ready for the legions of ticketless fans who intended to rush the gates. It's the kind of breakdown that the authorities don't want to see repeated during the World Cup, but Caroline Hammer is concerned.
8: It's not really

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1: 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Ever wonder what it's really like to work in some of Central and Northern Michigan's most in-demand fields? 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
2: Good morning. I'm Thomas Becker at the BBC. Oil prices have jumped after the latest attacks in the Middle East. Brent crude has gone up to just under $100 a barrel. Here's Nick Marsh.
3: An announcement by OPEC Plus on Sunday that the influential oil cartel would increase output targets was largely ignored by oil traders, who know the increases exist on paper only. In reality, oil production has plummeted in the Middle East, with the Strait of Hormuz still blocked by Iran.
2: In Peru's presidential election runoff, Keiko Fujimori and Roberto Sanchez are running neck and neck. The BBC's Ione Wells is in Lima.
4: Peruvians hoped for an election that would end years of political instability. The right-wing Keiko Fujimori pledged a hardline approach to combating Peru's rising crime rate. The left-wing Roberto Sanchez promised to tackle inequality with sweeping reforms to the tax system. Whoever wins will have around half the country against them and no majority in Congress.
2: Ukraine's military says it's recaptured over 200 square miles of Russian-held territory last year. Earlier analysis suggested that Russia lost more territory than it gained in April. And the fashion house Prada is going to space. It's unveiled an inner layer for spacesuits. Gabrielle Singoletti.
5: The liquid cooling and ventilation garment circulates water through the tubes sewn into it. It is said to protect astronauts when they explore the lunar surface for the first time in more than 50 years. This makes Prada the first major luxury house to make inroads into the space industry.
2: I'm Thomas Becker at the BBC in London.
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6: Good morning, me Martinez. Professional wrestlers are putting on full matches in libraries across the country. It's called Lucha Libre, playing off of Mexican pro wrestling's Lucha Libre. And it's an effort to get kids excited about reading because the libro in Lucha Libre means book in Spanish. One wrestler dressed as a llama was reading Llama Llama Time to Share out loud in the ring until his opponent stormed in, but Llama Jack finished them off before finally finishing the story. It's Morning Edition.
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1: And you're listening to Morning Edition on WCMU, along with A. Martinez and Michelle Martin. I'm Tina Sawyer. Good morning. Development of large-scale data centers is booming across the Midwest. Analysis from Pew Research Center finds the Midwest alone is set to see a 64% increase in development, but water and energy usage are rallying some communities against data centers. As Harvest Public Media's Abigail Botar reports, local and state governments are rushing to regulate this growing industry.
8: More than 100 people packed into tight chambers for an Illinois County board meeting in April.
9: I'm going to call this meeting of the Champaign County Board to order.
8: They're here to support pressing pause on development of large-scale data centers, a move many communities have made in recent months. Dozens of people voiced concerns about the massive amounts of water and energy data centers use, including sixth grader Samuel Tamori.
10: We don't need the AI as we need our water.
8: The board unanimously passed the one-year moratorium. These debates surrounding data centers are playing out in communities across the Midwest and Great Plains. Concerns from environmental impacts to noise are spurring efforts to block the new development. In Missouri, one St. Louis suburb even voted out half of its city council after it approved a $6 billion data center deal. Newly elected Festus Councilmember Rick Belleville says he decided to run for office to bring more transparency to the project.
11: When somebody comes to town and says, hey, we're going to give you millions of dollars, and we're going to build a data center, they need to slow down and get a a full understanding of how the whole thing's going to affect their community.
8: Now he's working to put limits on water use for any new industry, including data centers, that want to come to Festus. It's not just local governments. State lawmakers are also pondering how to regulate data centers. Legislators in more than 20 states, including Iowa, Illinois, Missouri, Minnesota, and Oklahoma, introduced bills this year to add guardrails to data center development.
0: I think people are trying to catch up.
8: That's Dave Owen, a law professor at the University of California, San Francisco, who studies the energy impacts of data centers. He says this flurry of legislation stems from the outrage many communities feel when data center developers try to build in their backyard.
0: I don't think really anybody foresaw how much of a popular backlash there would be against data centers. So even a year and a half ago, a lot of state and local governments were very eagerly trying to court data centers.
8: Analysis from the National Conference of State Legislatures found as of May, 38 states currently offered dedicated incentives meant to attract data centers. But several states are reconsidering. Illinois is one of them. Governor J.B. Pritzker praised the passage of tax incentives in 2019, but at his State of the State speech this year, he sang a different tune.
12: In the face of rising demand and surging prices, I'm proposing a two-year pause on authorization of new data center tax credits.
8: After the Illinois legislature failed to act, Pritzker announced he's implementing a tax incentive pause starting July 1st. Several other states, including Michigan, are considering a full repeal of their data center incentives, according to the National Conference of State Legislatures. Michigan's tax incentives for data centers went into effect just last year. State Representative Dylan Wigella, a Democrat, is sponsoring legislation to repeal them. And it's co-sponsored by a Republican.
13: As people especially have started to see the bipartisan local pushback, a lot of legislators have changed their mind on this.
8: But Michigan's governor still supports data centers. That's one reason Wigella doesn't think his bills will pass. But he hopes communities will take up the effort and pass their own restrictions. That's a heavy weight for individual communities to bear, according to Jonathan Coppice. He's the director of the Gardner Agriculture Policy Program at the University of Illinois Urbana-Champaign.
14: This isn't fair to put on a county board.
8: He says the federal government should step in.
14: But I do think it's a really difficult thing even for states. Water flows, electricity flows across state lines.
8: Federal legislation to pause data center development has been introduced, but the bill, sponsored by minority party members, is unlikely to pass in a Republican-controlled Congress. That means for now, these decisions about water, energy, and large-scale development will continue to be a patchwork of local and state laws. I'm Abigail Botar, Harvest Public Media.
1: 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Taking a look ahead, Israel and Iran exchanged fire early Monday, escalating tensions and raising fears that conflict could pull the region back into a full-scale war. We'll have more on that coming up in 15 minutes here on Morning Edition.
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1: Yes, we do. Thank you. And thank you, Mother Nature, for the beautiful Monday we have. Mostly to partly sunny today. It's going to be a little warm, though, so you might want to take long short sleeves. It's cool this morning, but yeah, lower Michigan is going to be in the mid-80s to low 90s, mid-70s north of the bridge, and 25 Celsius in Ontario today. Lower Michigan, increasing clouds tonight overnight with some showers or thunderstorms possible. Lows around 63, and clouds for the UP, lows in the low 50s and 12. It's 52 in Mount Pleasant right now, as well as the Tri-Cities, 59 in Traverse City at 651. Time for Marketplace Morning Report.
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18: The FTSE in London is up about 6 points, less than a tenth of a percent. Dow, S&P, and NASDAQ futures are mixed this morning, with the Dow futures mostly flat, down 31 points. The 10-year Treasury yield is down almost 0.2% at 4.55. According to the Center for Healthcare Quality and Payment Reform, there are about 700 hospitals at risk of closure in rural communities around the U.S. 25 of those hospitals are in Alabama, a state already familiar with that risk and what happens to a community when it becomes a reality. So this is wild. There's still the paper on the exam chair. It's almost as if we're walking through just early in the morning before it's about to open. This is the Thomasville Regional Medical Center, or perhaps we should say was, because right now, the bright reception areas, brand new surgery facilities, and the only in-house MRI machine for dozens of miles are all empty.
19: Good morning, Mr. Mayor. Nice to meet you. Thank you so much for meeting us today. Sure. I appreciate it.
18: Sheldon Day, the mayor of Thomasville, is our tour guide. We're about an hour and a half north of Mobile in Alabama's 7th Congressional District, an area with some of the lowest life expectancies in the entire country, which is why Day says Thomasville needs its hospital.
20: We have a primary care clinic here with all the bells and whistles. We were the only hospital in the region that did 3D digital mammograms. The only thing you're missing is patients.
18: The medical center closed in 2024, less than 5 years after it opened. The COVID-19 pandemic was a major factor. Like so many hospitals around the country, Thomasville Regional shut down elective and non-essential care, which the mayor says made up something like 75% of the patient volume here. But when the hospital was open, there were also patients like this one.
20: We had a young lady who had a heart condition. Basically, one of her aorta tore.
18: Mm.
20: And they brought her here. Any other hospital would not have been able to see what we saw. But because of our advanced diagnostics, they had a surgery team waiting on her as soon as she got to a facility in Mobile, and her life was saved. Today, she got two children, active family here in our community, business owners in our community, and that's just one example. If she had had that last month while this hospital was closed, she would have died.
18: I'm sorry to ask this, but how many members of your community do you think you may have lost because of this?
20: It's hard to tell. We've done the best we could do.
18: Mayor Day has given dozens of tours to prospective buyers and media over the last couple of years, trying to get the hospital reopened. But the financial headwinds facing rural health care in the U.S. are made up of more than just the lingering impact of COVID. And those headwinds are getting more intense because of recent federal policy decisions, cuts to Medicaid, increased work requirements, disappearing subsidies. In Alabama, the State Hospital Association says more than 80% of rural hospitals are operating at a loss.
20: Many of the buyers that looked at the facility, they absolutely were foaming at the mouth to buy it, and then they go work the numbers and they go, I don't think we're going to do it.
18: In a moment, we'll hear more about the town's efforts to get the hospital up and running again.
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18: Despite the tough math facing rural hospitals everywhere, Mayor Day does have a solid sales pitch.
20: It's ready to go. I mean, that's one thing I think that is attractive to people who are looking and considering purchasing the facility here.
18: Everything is so new. I see the hand sanitizers and soap is still stocked.
20: They've put probably in the neighborhood of about $100,000 a month to maintain the facilities.
18: Plus, the hospital is a bargain. The mayor says the price tag is around a fifth of what it would cost to build and open a similar facility today, about $12 million instead of something like $60 million. But Thomasville is being very careful about finding the right buyer.
20: There are a lot of folks going around basically bottom feeders trying to, you know, collect up a bunch of rural hospitals, and many of them are buying them, converting them to rural emergency hospitals, which they get a better reimbursement, but you do not have the same level of care.
18: And reopening also means rehiring. The mayor says more than 100 jobs were lost when the hospital closed.
20: Many of the folks who were here want to come back. We talked about the other facilities in our area beginning to convert to rural emergency hospital, where that means they're not doing med-surg anymore. Some of those nurses will want to come here. We had people that worked here for 3 weeks without a salary because they wanted to make a difference here.
18: And the need clearly remains. The facilities manager told us sometimes people still drive up to the hospital during emergencies before the signs on the locked doors to the ER inform them they have to take their crisis somewhere else.
20: Anywhere I go, the number one question is, tell me about the hospital, any progress. The multiple stories that I have are people who, hey, we're thinking about moving back home, but we need health care for mama.
19: Mm.
20: Or just recently had a minister in our community where her husband has a lot of health issues. And the number one reason they're leaving is because they got to have access to a higher level of care for him.
18: Over the next week, we're going to share more about how changes in federal policy show up in rural health care and what that means for the economy wherever you are. You can follow our coverage through our Marketplace Morning Report podcast or on marketplace.org. Other news we're watching this morning, oil prices jumped more than 4% this morning after Israel and Iran escalated their conflict, trading strikes on regional targets. Brent crude is now trading at about $93, almost $94 a barrel. I'm Kimberly Adams with the Marketplace Morning Report from APM American Public Media.
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6: Good morning. Israel has struck a Beirut suburb, ending a U.S. brokered ceasefire between Israel and Lebanon, renewed just last week. So how do Sunday's airstrikes complicate the peace process between the U.S. and Iran? It's Morning Edition from NPR News. After losing multiple lawsuits, President Trump is abandoning his makeover of the Kennedy Center. I'm A. Martinez.
24: And I'm Michelle Martin. We talk with a former curator about the future of the performing arts complex after a tumultuous year. We're also asking, do political scandals matter anymore? Plus, the winners of this year's Tony Awards. It is Monday, June 8th. On this day in 1949, George Orwell's dystopian novel 1984 was published in the United States with its ominous message that who controls the past controls the future, and who controls the present controls the past. News is next.
25: Live from NPR News in Washington, I'm Korva Coleman. Israel and Iran have both fired ballistic missiles. It's the first such exchange between the bitter rivals since a Mideast ceasefire was declared. As NPR's Greg Myrie reports, this marks a major escalation that risks a return to a full-scale regional war.
26: Iran unleashed a barrage of missiles at Israeli military air bases that began late Sunday night. Israel says it shot down all the incoming fire and no injuries or damage was reported. Early Monday morning, dozens of Israeli warplanes took part in bombing Iranian air defenses in the western and central parts of the country. This is according to the Israeli military. President Trump said on Truth Social that Israel and Iran must immediately stop shooting. But it was not clear whether they would heed his call. The latest attacks mark the most serious threat to the Middle East truce declared 2 months ago. Greg Myrie, NPR News, Tel Aviv.
25: Trump added more online comments last hour. He claimed both Israel and Iran are looking to do a, quote, immediate ceasefire. He says final negotiations are proceeding. The U.S. military is blockading Iranian ports. Trump says that will remain until a final deal is reached. Trump walked out of an interview yesterday with NBC News. The moderator of NBC's Meet the Press repeatedly questioned him about a controversial fund to pay people Trump claims were improperly targeted by the government. Trump also repeated several false claims about elections. NPR's Franco Ordonez says critics fear the fund will give money to people who attacked police defending the U.S. Capitol on January 6th.
2: Now, a lot of Republican lawmakers are concerned about the political implications. I mean, so much so that Trump's own attorney general tried to assure them that the fund was going away. But in the interview, Trump made very clear that he's not given up on the idea.
25: NPR's Franco Ordonez reporting. Jury selection starts today in Los Angeles in a federal trial. It's for the suspect accused of setting what turned into the deadly Palisades fire last year. Steve Futterman reports.
4: Jonathan Rinderknecht is charged with intentionally starting a different fire, the Lockman fire, just past midnight on January 1st last year. Prosecutors say the Lockman fire then smoldered underground for a week before resurfacing and exploding into the Palisades fire. Defense attorney Steve Haney says his client is not guilty. He says the Lockman fire was started by errant fireworks.
5: Jonathan did not start the fire on January 1st. We believe strongly it was started by a firework.
4: The Palisades fire led to the death of a dozen people. Nearly 7,000 structures were destroyed. For NPR News, I'm Steve Futterman in Los Angeles.
25: Meanwhile, the nearby Eaton fire at the same time in the same area killed 19 people. This is NPR.
7: I'm Tina Sawyer with WCMU News. Good morning. Governor Gretchen Whitmer is asking President Donald Trump for a disaster declaration for nearly 40 Michigan counties hard hit by severe weather in April. Steve Carmody reports.
9: April in Michigan had a little bit of almost every kind of bad weather. 9 confirmed tornadoes, heavy rains, rapid snow melt, severe flooding. The governor's office is asking the federal government to activate federal emergency management agency programs for individual homeowners and renters who suffered damage. Another program would reimburse local governments and tribal agencies for money spent on repairing infrastructure. Governor Whitmer says many Michigan residents and local governments still face difficult and costly challenges repairing damaged homes, businesses, and roads. I'm Steve Carmody.
7: The United Auto Workers Union has thrown its support behind Abdul El-Sayed in the competitive race for the Democratic Party nomination for Michigan's open U.S. Senate seat. Rick Pluta has the details.
10: With hundreds of thousands of active and retired members, the UAW has long been a powerful force in Democratic politics in Michigan. Oakland University political science professor David Duglio says the endorsement sends a signal and could make a big difference in a tight three-way race.
11: I think it is another piece of evidence that the progressive wing of the Democratic Party is getting stronger and stronger.
10: Congresswoman Haley Stevens and State Senator Mallory McMorrow are also seeking the Democratic nomination and have courted union support. Former Congressman Mike Rogers is uncontested for the Republican nomination. I'm Rick Pluta.
7: The Michigan House voted this week to again require kids to read within one grade level by third grade or risk being held back. Supporters argue it's an accountability measure needed to address the state's lagging reading scores. But Democratic State Representative John Fitzgerald says it's going to take more than just holding kids back to address children's struggles.
27: We want to give educators and those around kids the tools that they need to give students the best opportunity for success. And just telling kids you have to read at third grade reading is not going to do it. It's the resources, and we want the result of that policy.
7: State lawmakers repealed Michigan's third grade reading law a couple years ago when Democrats controlled the legislature. Now the Republican House Speaker says he wants to tie a return to the policy to the state budget. Lawmakers need to pass the budget by the end of the month under the law. And Petoskey is switching its light bulbs in order to see the night sky better. The city recently enacted new outdoor lighting standards to be more dark sky compliant. Any new development or renovations to existing buildings will have to meet certain brightness and temperature levels, and lights will also need shades to direct them downwards. The city is located near two dark sky zones, one of which is an internationally recognized sky park. No dark skies today, though. We have sunshine. Whether it's peeking through the clouds or just full on. We're going to get warm today. Lower Michigan highs in the mid-80s to low 90s, mid-70s north of the bridge, and 25 Celsius in Ontario. 52 in Mount Pleasant, 57 in Big Rapids.
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1: 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I'm Michelle Martin in Washington, D.C.
6: And I'm Amy Martinez in Culver City, California. Israeli strikes in Lebanon and Iran and Iranian attacks on Israel are threatening to plunge the Middle East back into an all-out war.
1: Iran launched rounds of missiles toward Israel, and Israel struck central and western Iran early Monday following an Israeli attack on Hezbollah targets in the Lebanese capital. This morning, President Trump posted on social media that Israel and Iran must, quote, immediately stop shooting, unquote.
6: NPR's Jane Arraf joins us from Beirut. Jane, there was supposed to be a ceasefire, and now what we have is a lot of fast-moving military developments.
8: Absolutely. There were sirens sounding in Israel this morning after attacks both by Yemen's Houthi rebels, which are Iranian allies, and Iranian missiles being launched. Iran said it targeted two Israeli military bases. It said in retaliation for Israeli strikes on Iranian radar sites. And Israel said it hit an Iranian petrochemical plant. Iran then said it hit an Israeli petrochemical plant in retaliation. And meanwhile, in Lebanon, Israel kept up attacks in the south of the country, including Sunday in the southern city of Tyre.
6: So there's been a U.S. brokered ceasefire in place since April, although there have been sporadic attacks. So what prompted this escalation?
8: Well, the background is that this war in Lebanon is part of a wider Iran-U.S. deal. Now, Iran insists on a ceasefire in Lebanon, where Israel has occupied parts of the south and where it's fighting Iran-backed militant group Hezbollah. So Iran warned that it saw any strikes by Israel on the southern suburbs of Beirut, where it has offices, as a red line. And last night, Israel struck an apartment building there, killing two people. Israel retaliated with this wave of strikes.
6: Jane, you've just returned from southern Lebanon this morning. What's happening there?
8: Well, we went to Tyre to see the damage and to see how remaining residents are coping. Israel 2 weeks ago warned almost the entire city, and that's one of Lebanon's biggest cities, to leave along with surrounding villages. It left just the tip of Tyre, a section of the ancient city with a large Christian population, exempt from the warnings. When we were there, we saw some of the destroyed areas, apartment buildings leveled by airstrikes. And in another place, there was an entire block with nothing standing. Those are in neighborhoods that are still under threat. But despite that, some people, many of them elderly or disabled, are still there. They're trying to live in those areas. And as for Tyre itself, a thriving coastal city, there were new airstrikes in the city, other parts of the city, which meant that more people flooded into the old part. Displaced families setting up tents on the beach, just outside luxury hotels and fancy restaurants.
6: What are you looking for next, Jane?
8: Well, this could still widen even more. Yemen says it will target Israeli assets in the Red Sea, which would affect the crucial Suez Canal shipping channel. Iran-backed groups in Iraq that the Iraqi government is trying to rein in will also likely join. And the Iranian foreign ministry spokesman says this increases their distrust of the U.S. And President Trump told Fox News on Sunday that Israel had not coordinated the strikes in Lebanon with the U.S. And he said, I'm not happy about it.
6: As NPR's Jane Arraf from Beirut, thank you very much.
8: Thank you.
1: Randa Sleem is with us now to give us her take on how the exchange of fire between Israel and Iran could impact future peace talks between Washington and Tehran. She leads the Middle East program at the Stimson Center, which is a nonpartisan U.S. think tank. Randa Sleem, thank you so much for joining us once again.
12: Good morning. Good to be with you.
1: So these strikes between Israel and Iran are the first they've exchanged since the ceasefire went into effect since April. You know, this isn't the first time that Israel has attacked targets in Lebanon and near Beirut in response to Hezbollah attacks. Why do you think Tehran decided to retaliate this time?
12: I think there is a wider context, is that there are now ongoing negotiations between Iran and Israel over a memorandum of understanding that will allow eventually the opening of the Strait of Hormuz, and that will lead toward the path of negotiation on Iran nuclear file. And these negotiations are stalled. And so part of this, the timing of the attack by Iran is partly due to putting pressure on the United States, especially the U.S. president, to move forward on the negotiation with about the MOU. But the second factor is that Iran is trying to keep promises it made to its proxy ally Hezbollah in Lebanon when they joined the war on March 2nd in support of Iran and in retaliation for the killing of the late supreme leader. The Hezbollah was promised support by Iran, and until now, this support has not materialized. And there was already some dismay, discontent within Hezbollah and within the supports of Hezbollah that Iran is not keeping up its promise. And in fact, right after the attack by Iran, in which they said they are retaliating against the attack by Israel on southern suburbs, you see a senior Iranian official post promise kept.
1: So do you think that this exchange of fire complicates plans for a final peace deal at this point? I mean, taking your point that you think the intention here is to actually pressure toward movement here, does this complicate the plans here? Does it seem likely that all-out war will resume?
12: I mean, it does complicate. Iran from the beginning, you know, during in the prelude to the negotiation for the ceasefire in April, they were insisted and the Pakistani mediator supported them that a ceasefire should cover all fronts, and by meaning, what's happening in the Gulf region between U.S., Israel on one hand and Iran, and also the Hezbollah Israel front. The American administration has been pushing, saying, no, They are not related. Israel is not party to the negotiations between the U.S. and Iran. And what's happening in Lebanon should not be included as part of the negotiation. And that's why they have been pushing for this separate direct negotiation between Israel and Lebanon, which concluded a few days ago, toward to achieve a ceasefire and to achieve some kind of non-aggression pact in the long term. And Iran is saying no. No, the ceasefire is included, includes Lebanon, includes Hezbollah, and what they are trying to do now is to reinforce these terms of engagement, which they thought were part of the original ceasefire deal they struck with the U.S. on April.
1: What do you 6th. Think? What do you think? Do you think a peace deal with Iran can be negotiated without addressing the Israeli-Hezbollah conflict? Can you actually unwind those two?
12: I don't think so. I think now with this attack, now they are linked, and it's going to be hard to separate them. Despite efforts both by the United States and by the Israelis, but also by the Lebanese government. Remember, I mean, Hezbollah entered this war in support of Iran without any kind of coordination with the Lebanese government, and the Lebanese president recently made a CNN interview in which he said, you know, we are responsible for this. We are responsible for negotiating the end to this war between Lebanon and Israel, and that Iran should not be involved in this. And so, but this latest burst, this latest attack, I think, makes it increasingly difficult to delink them going forward.
1: And before we let you go, only about 30 seconds here, and I realize that's not enough time. But how much of a gap do you think there is between President Trump and the Israeli Prime Minister Benjamin Netanyahu?
12: You know, it's always hard to tell, you know, who. Well, I mean, I don't know if it is a good cop, bad cop technique, but I think increasingly, as the war protracts, Mr. Trump is getting bored with this war. He wants to end it. And he sees his objectives to end the war are starting to diverge with Mr. Netanyahu's objective of keeping the war on and keeping Israel on a war path. And I think this is where the space or where the gap is going to start now affecting how we engage with this war.
1: That's Randa Salim. She's the Middle East Program Lead at the Stimson Center. Ms. Salim, thank you so much for joining us once again.
12: Thank you.
6: Pope Leo XIV made history this morning as the first head of the Roman Catholic Church to address Spain's parliament. The Pope is on his third day of a week-long visit to Spain, Leo's first trip to a European Union country outside Italy. As Megan Williams reports, the visit comes as Spain is divided over migration, corruption scandals, and the Catholic Church's handling of clergy abuse.
13: Pope Leo got a rock star reception on his first European trip outside Italy. Hundreds of thousands of young people packed a Madrid prayer vigil Saturday. Then on Sunday, organizers said more than a million people filled the streets around Cibeles Square for an outdoor mass, waving and pressing forward in the hot sun for a glimpse of Leo standing in his open white Pope mobile. His first message in Spain set the theme of the visit.
14: Invito a todos, por amor a la verdad.
13: He urged people to set aside divisive and polarizing narratives and warned leaders against fanning the flames of polarization. The speech delivered Saturday before King Felipe at Madrid's Royal Palace landed in a country split over immigration, regional identity, and Prime Minister Pedro Sanchez's socialist-led government. Sunday brought a lighter moment. At a Madrid event on culture, sport, and business, Leo listened as actor Antonio Banderas praised the church's role in the arts.
16: No tememos equivocarnos al decir que la iglesia,
13: saying the Catholic Church has been the greatest producer of art in the history of humankind. Leo then warned about the power of words and images.
17: En los varios sectores de la actividad humana, debemos cuidar el lenguaje que se utiliza.
13: Communication is never neutral, he said. It can wound or heal, sow division or awake hope. Today, that message moved to Spain's deeply divided parliament, where migration is another flashpoint. Sanchez's government has defended plans to legalize

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3: 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Tina Sawyer here on your Monday morning, June 8th. It was on this day back in 1824. Everyone washing clothes went, yay, Noah Cushing patented the washing machine in Quebec, Canada. So we can all thank him for that. We're not beating him on rocks anymore. That's the good news. A look ahead, there was a time when scandals were the death knell for political careers, but today they're far from being career enders. Do scandals really not hold any power anymore? We talk about it in 15 minutes. 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Authors and illustrators from around the country will celebrate the wonder and wisdom of the written word in venues throughout downtown Harbor Springs. 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
4: New Mexico's Governor Michelle Lujan Grisham led her state to some remarkable firsts.
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3: And you can join us for On Point later this morning at 10, right here on WCMU. Mr. Sunshine greeting us today, either mostly or partly today. Maybe seeing some clouds where you're at, but breezy at times and lower Michigan highs in the mid-80s to low 90s, so that breeze will feel good today. Mid-70s north of the Mackinac Bridge, 25 Celsius in Ontario. Right now, it is 53 in Mount Pleasant, 57 in Big Rapids, 46 in Oscoda, 57 in Cadillac. It's now 7:21.
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2: 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I'm A. Martinez.
8: And I'm Michelle Martin. Good morning. The Tony Awards, Broadway's highest honors, were handed out at Radio City Music Hall on Sunday evening in a ceremony hosted by the pop star Pink. Reporter Jeff Linden says the voters were surprisingly even-handed, spreading the awards around, with one big exception.
9: The Tony voters clearly loved the revival of Arthur Miller's Death of a Salesman, starring Nathan Lane and Laurie Metcalf. Director Joe Mantello set the atmospheric production in a garage, and it picked up 6 awards, including Best Revival of a Play. Winning for Best Director, he said,
10: "We discovered a play that we thought we knew so well and could still surprise us, and that real thrill comes from risk."
9: But the other storylines of the night were a bit more dramatic. It was unclear which of the 2 highly regarded musical revivals would take the top award. Early in the evening, it seemed that Cats the Jellicle Ball would win. A radical reimagining of the Andrew Lloyd Webber musical, it's set in the drag ballroom scene. It picked up Tonys for Best Direction of a Musical, Choreography, and Queen Jean won for her costumes, the first openly trans woman to win a Tony.
11: "This experience has been monumental. We are here for the legacy of queer people, trans people. We are taking..."

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1: 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Beautiful start to our week, mostly to partly sunny today and breezy at times. Lower Michigan will be in the mid-80s to low 90s. Mid-70s north of the Mackinac Bridge and 25 Celsius in Ontario. Some increasing clouds throughout the lower Michigan area overnight tonight. Maybe some showers or thunderstorms developing. Lows around 63. And the UP will be cloudy with lows in the low 50s and 12 Celsius. Just about right now, not too bad. 58 in Mount Pleasant, 61 in the Tri-Cities, 62 in Alpena. 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
5: 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I'm E. Martinez.
6: And I'm Michelle Martin. Good morning. The World Cup begins Thursday, and public safety officials are scrambling to get ready. The event is bigger than the last time the U.S. played host in 1994, and the international scene is tense. NPR's law enforcement correspondent Martin Costi has been talking to experts about the risks they see.
7: When people think about security at international soccer tournaments, they often think about scenes like this one in Miami in 2024. A crush of fans overwhelming security before the Copa America championship game between Colombia and Argentina. Videos posted online showed fans knocking over barriers and even climbing into the stadium's ventilation system.
8: People are still climbing. It's like 9 p.m. here. What is going on? Cancel the event.
7: An after-action report determined that law enforcement should have been more ready for the legions of ticketless fans who intended to rush the gates. It's the kind of breakdown that the authorities don't want to see repeated during the World Cup, but Caroline Hammer is concerned.
9: It's not really clear that the U.S. government has had the capability to do what the level of planning and preparation should have been.
7: Hammer is a global security analyst with RAIN Network, a risk intelligence company. She says preparations were hampered by the 76-day-long partial shutdown of the Department of Homeland Security earlier this year, and she points to the Trump-era staff cuts at certain DHS agencies, such as FEMA and the Cybersecurity and Infrastructure Security Agency.
9: It also prevents more effective training ahead of the matches, just to actually do like tabletop exercises and drills with these personnel. But that also takes time and manpower.
7: And in fact, the Secretary of Homeland Security, Mark Wayne Mullen, echoed the concern about the effects of the shutdown a few weeks ago.
10: It put our mission in jeopardy. Now, can we still deliver? Yes. Were we able to be as proactive? No, absolutely not.
7: Still, while the feds play an important role, the bulk of the manpower for World Cup security will come from local and state agencies.
11: We can handle this. We've got this. This is what we do best.
7: That's New York Governor Kathy Hochul on Thursday. New York City will be a major

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1: I'm Kelly Corrigan. Next up on Kelly Corrigan Wonders is a conversation with Ed Helms. From The Office or The Hangover, off screen, Ed is a devoted banjo player who says staying bad at something might be the bravest thing a person can do. 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

0: You're tuned in to WCMU and 1A. Good morning, I'm Mike Horace, in for Jaden Gibson. Thank you for listening and for your support. Missiles lit up the skies above southern Lebanon and northern Israel this weekend, just days after Israel and the government of Lebanon agreed to renew a fragile ceasefire. We will have the latest from the Middle East coming up in the noon hour of 1A. I hope you can stay with us.
1: I'm Scott Tong. How do you make the best chocolate chip cookie? Knowing a little chemistry and how each ingredient works can make you a better baker.
2: 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But then when you want to bite into a cookie, you want that chewiness. So you need to have a little bit of brown sugar there too.
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0: Here and now, coming up from 1 until 3 this afternoon, right here on WCMU. Partly to mostly sunny today, breezy at times. Highs for the Lower Peninsula between 84 and 90. The UP near 77 today, 25 Celsius in Ontario. Increasing clouds tonight, there's a slight chance of showers and storms. Lower Michigan will be between 59 and 64. The UP near 53, 12 across the border. And then tomorrow, showers and possibly a thunderstorm. Low to mid-80s for Lower Michigan, 72 in the UP, 22 in Ontario. 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
4: This is 1A. I'm Jen White. The 1A Record Club is back, and we're discussing the new HBO documentary highlighting the music and legacy of the iconic band Earth, Wind, and Fire. We're with music journalist, writer, and author Marcus J. Moore. Also with us, Ricky Vincent. He's an African-American studies professor at UC Berkeley and host

0: That song spent 15 weeks in the top 40 on Billboard's pop chart. It peaked at number 4 on its Hot Soul singles chart in 1974. Marcus, how was music from black artists classified at that time?
1: I feel like music for black artists was classified at that time as, you know, people really got into, they prioritized soul music, you know, they prioritized funk music, things of that nature. And when I listen to a song like this, you know, Mighty Mighty, right? Like, I feel like it was one of those messages that, you know, I pulled from the movie. Somebody says that, I think it was an engineer said, you know, they presented simple, elegant ideas clearly presented, you know? So I feel that when I listen to something like that, you know, it was like really big anthems and it was, you know, stomping drums, things like that. So they, I think Earth, Wind & Fire in particular around that time, they did a great job of pulling the Afrocentricity of their earlier work, you know, from their Chicago roots and essentially just turning up the volume. And, you know, they're presenting messages that everyone can get behind, especially black people, you know, white people, et cetera, and making it an anthem for all types of people. And so I feel that, you know, when I listen to a song like Mighty Mighty, they're also sort of setting the trend for other artists to do the same, as we learned from the documentary, you know, just to kind of take elements of what they learned from their musical beginnings and sort of cranking it up a notch so everybody can get behind it.
0: Yeah. Well, we heard from Ian, who says, I'm a white dude who, along with my other white friends and black friends, headed to Greensboro Coliseum to see Earth, Wind & Fire on September 21st, right after the hit with that namesake came out. I'm grateful to say I've seen Earth, Wind & Fire 5 times in my lifetime. Ricky, Maurice White had a vision for this band. He wanted them to cross over. He wanted to see big audiences of all kinds of people celebrating together. How did they successfully make that crossover?
2: Part of the sprawling

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1: 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In today for Jaden Gibson, we've got another hour of 1A just ahead.
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7: A movement on the right is gaining traction and getting louder in conservative politics. Its aim? To make sure women and non-white people are quiet. From WAMU and NPR in Washington, this is 1A. I'm Jen White.
8: And I'm Todd Zwillick.
7: Today on 1A, according to supporters of the masculinism movement, feminist and progressive values have gone too far, and white men have suffered as a result.
8: Their solution is to reduce the roles and rights of women and non-white people in public life. For the latest in our democracy series, If You Can Keep It, the figures who want women and people of color out of leadership roles in government, and why.
7: But first, strikes between Israel, Hezbollah, and Iran over the weekend threaten to unravel two ceasefires. We'll have the latest after this news.
9: Live from NPR News, I'm Lakshmi Singh. Diplomatic solutions to the U.S.-Israel war with Iran are further complicated by renewed fighting on multiple fronts over the weekend. Israel is facing Iran and Iran's proxies in Lebanon and Yemen, while President Trump, eager for an end to hostilities, urges Israel and Iran to stop fighting. NPR's Aya Batrawi reports Iran says it is halting further attacks on Israel. For now,
10: Iran's armed forces say Israel has, quote, learned a lesson and said it was suspending further attacks. It follows Iran saying it launched missiles at Israeli air bases late Sunday and early Monday in response to an Israeli attack on Lebanon's capital, Beirut, where the Iran-backed Hezbollah has offices. Israel says its air force struck back, hitting targets in Iran, including a petrochemical plant. The fighting threatened to reignite and widen a war President Trump is trying to end. Yemen's Houthis say that as part of the, quote, axis of resistance, they too fired a missile barrage at sensitive Israeli sites near Tel Aviv on Monday. Aya Batrawi, NPR News, Dubai.
9: Health officials in Africa are warning the Ebola outbreak in Democratic Republic of Congo is spreading. There are 488 confirmed cases in DRC, nearly 90 confirmed deaths. Reporter Emmett Livingstone is in DRC's capital, Kinshasa.
11: Ituri, a province in eastern Congo about the size of West Virginia, is the epicenter of the outbreak, with about 94% of recorded cases in Congo. And according to Congolese health authorities, the virus has now spread to half of the province's health zones. Now, it's hard to gauge the scale of this crisis, but there are clues that suggest it's much larger than the official figures suggest.
9: Emmett Livingstone reporting. The southern Philippines experienced a deadly earthquake Monday local time. The magnitude 7.8 tremor killed at least 35 people and injured more than 200 others. Less than 2 weeks after budget shortfalls required layoffs and buyouts at NPR, the network has appointed a new chief content officer. Nadine Zylstra is a veteran of Pinterest, YouTube, and Sesame Workshop. She's stepping into a role that seeks to balance the tensions between NPR's traditional radio roots and its digital presence and future. NPR's David Folkenflik reports.
12: NPR believes it's found a lifeline in a crowded digital marketplace. President and CEO Catherine Marr says Zylstra is the right person to expand that audience without compromising NPR's mission. Marr points to Zylstra's success at Pinterest, known for fostering a culture of kindness, as a temple for navigating a polarized media landscape. But the challenges are daunting. Broadcast audiences are down, the podcast field is only growing more crowded, and NPR's budget has been affected by the elimination of federal subsidies for public radio stations that pay to broadcast its shows. Zylstra will oversee the strategy for NPR's news, music, and podcasts, while editor-in-chief Tommy Evans remains in charge of its journalism. Zylstra starts in July. David Folkenflik, NPR News.
9: This is NPR.
1: Hello, I'm Mike Horace with WCMU News. The United Auto Workers Union has thrown its support to Abdul El-Sayed for the Democratic nomination for Michigan's open U.S. Senate seat. Congresswoman Haley Stevens and State Senator Mallory McMurrow have also captured union endorsements in the Democratic primary. But the UAW endorsement is the big prize in winning support from organized labor, says Oakland University political science professor David DeLeo.
13: The UAW is a behemoth in the labor world. Everybody takes notice of what the UAW does in their endorsements and how they get involved in politics.
1: The UAW has hundreds of thousands of members in Michigan that could make a big difference in a competitive three-way primary. DeLeo says it also shows the union taking a turn towards a more progressive candidate. Petoskey is working to reduce its light pollution one light bulb at a time. The city recently established new outdoor lighting standards to be more dark sky compliant. WCMU's Blaise Carpenter has more.
14: With new regulations on temperature, brightness, and directional lights, Petoskey is the first city in the country to pass a dark sky recognized ordinance. Any new development or reconstruction to existing buildings will have to adhere to standards created by Dark Sky International, an organization that certifies dark sky zones. Shane Horn is the city manager. He says the new regulations will take a while to fully enact.
15: The impact will be seen over several years as, again, new development comes in, as lighting gets cycled out.
14: The city is located near two dark sky zones, one of which is an internationally recognized sky park. Michigan has been growing its number of protected dark sky areas over the years, with two dark sky parks established since 2022. I'm Blaise Carpenter, WCMU News.
1: Partly to mostly sunny today, breezy at times. Lower Michigan seeing highs from 84 to 90, the UP near 77, 25 Celsius in Ontario.
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17: This is 1A. I'm Jen White.
18: And I'm Todd Zwilling.
17: Missiles lit up the skies above southern Lebanon and northern Israel this weekend, just days after Israel and the government of Lebanon agreed to renew a fragile ceasefire.
18: On Sunday, Israel struck apartment buildings in the southern suburbs of Beirut, known as Hezbollah strongholds, killing at least two people. That followed earlier drone attacks by Hezbollah against Israeli forces.
17: After the attack in Lebanon, Iran retaliated with its own strikes against Israel, firing a limited number of missiles into Israel's north on Sunday. And on Monday, Israel hit back with missile strikes in southern Iran. To find out what it all means for the war in the region, especially between Israel and the militia Hezbollah in Lebanon, we turn to Joyce Karam. She's the editor-in-chief of El Monitor and joins us in studio now. Joyce, it's great to have you back.
19: Great to be with you.
17: So things have moved very quickly over the weekend. Just give us a quick breakdown of how these strikes unfolded.
19: Absolutely. Friday, we were actually cautiously optimistic that the ceasefire renewed in Washington could take hold. A Lebanese channel interviewed for the first time an Israeli journalist, guest of the show, Barak Ravid. Mm-hmm. So there were, you know, signs of hope that things could go on the right track. Then over the weekend, we know Hezbollah never liked the ceasefire, so they started hitting drones, rockets into Israel. Bibi Netanyahu never fully adhered to this ceasefire, hit Beirut on Sunday. Beirut was off limits. But Trump administration, the Iranians, they've told Israel once and again, do not hit Beirut. From there, the Iranians reacted and said, this is a breach of everything we've agreed to. We're going to hit Israel. They've hit Israel overnight. Israel hit Tehran and hit a petrochemical plant in Iran. Up to this morning, you know, President Trump was just shouting into the void, stop, de-escalate, de-escalate. They were not. Then this morning, they've agreed, Iran stood down, that we're not going to do any more attacks, but you cannot hit Lebanon, Beirut. You cannot hit Beirut. The Israelis, the New York Times reporting that they will also stand down. So hopefully we're back to where we were on Friday, but it's very tense, it's very fragile, and it could go either way.
17: What kind of damage have we seen as a result of this exchange of fire?
19: It's you know, we're back. The Israel-Iran exchange of fire set us back before April. So it's heavy attacks. Even one of the ballistic missiles fired from Iran landed in Syria. So this could, again, engulf the whole region. The Yemenis, the Houthis, fired missiles into Israel. I don't think they landed there, but it's a very tense moment. And again, you know, it just emphasizes the linkage that Iran is putting Lebanon for a deal. Lebanon is not a separate track as they see it.
18: Meanwhile, I mean, there seem to be two factions within this smaller world war, Joyce. I mean, the United States, Iran, and the government of Lebanon seem to all want de-escalation. Hezbollah and the Israelis seem to both want to go at it. That seems to be the dynamic.
19: In a sense, for the first time, and I know we've seen reports, but for the first time in this long war, we're seeing more daylight between the administration and Bibi Netanyahu. Mm. This is a guy that's heading for election, and to win his election, it is in his interest to keep, you know, ramp up nationalism, the military campaigns ongoing, whether Gaza, Iran, Lebanon. On the other hand, you know, the president has been clear. I call the shots, he told the Financial Times overnight. I want a deal with Iran. He's staking a lot on a deal with Iran and on a deal with Lebanon. So you're right over here. There is more convergence when it comes to reaching a deal between you know, the president and Iran on the nuclear deal. On Lebanon, Iran is still using Hezbollah to gain leverage. They just, you know, send weapons. They tell them to just fire on Israel, even though the Lebanese government has said once and again on an interview on Friday, the president was clear, we are fed up. We don't want to be used as a bargaining chip, he called it, in these negotiations.
17: In the meantime, Joyce, give us an understanding of how civilians are faring in the midst of all of this. We've seen over a million people displaced in Lebanon. We know thousands of people have been killed in Iran. What's the status of civilian life right now?
19: Yeah, no, I tell you, I mean, Lebanon is a tough one. You know, I know people who have been displaced. The country is very small, and you have about 25% who are just homeless. Some are scattered in villages and towns that are over capacity already. So it's a tough one, and this is a country that's been in crisis after crisis, including the economic crisis, including the port export explosion. So it's tough over there. And for Iranians, their economy is at their worst in decades. So the calculus here is that economic pressure will make the regime budge, but it's also economic pressure is making Iranian civilians more reliant on the regime. Same, you know, with the Israelis in the north. They've also, there's been displacement from the border, from Lebanon, for a while. So all in all, this war has taken a big toll on these civilians.
18: You mentioned during this latest flare-up, the Houthis in Yemen, Iran-backed, fired on Israel. They haven't really done so in quite a long time, Joyce. And one of the questions when you're on the roundup with us and when we talk about this conflict over and over is the potential for the Houthis to really enter the war. Now they fire two missiles. That's small. But what does their new involvement mean for the prospect of a deal or not?
19: It's added Iranian leverage for, you know, when the Houthis do anything. What's critical here is to watch the Bab al-Mandab Strait, another strait that we don't want to be covering much. We don't want
18: to be close. Now we're talking about the Red Sea here.
19: The Red Sea. They control it. And if they decide to close Bab al-Mandab, a lot of the things coming to Suez, coming through that area, it'll have double the impact of what we're seeing with Hormuz on the global economy. So they haven't done that yet, but they've threatened to do it. It's all going to depend where the Iranian-American talks go. And these are really important. The Iranians want their assets to be released. They told CNN they want $24 billion in asset freeze. There's a lot of pressure on the Trump administration not to do so, but it's hard to see a deal without major compromises for the Iranians because they do feel emboldened. They feel they have control over Hormuz. They feel they have leverage with Hezbollah, leverage with the Houthis and other proxies.
18: And leverage over the world economy.
17: Yeah, and that brings us to the daylight we're seeing right now between President Trump and Prime Minister Netanyahu. Is that being driven primarily by President Trump's concerns about the impact of this now protracted conflict on the economy?
19: I mean, judging from his social posts, he's now, you know, he's a magic deal maker. He wants peace. That wasn't the case, you know, when he wanted to wipe Iran out and all that bombastic talk. But there is different domestic clocks in the U.S. and Israel. For Trump, the economy, we're headed to critical midterms, even though he doesn't admit it. The war is taking, you know, a toll on energy prices and all of that. In Israel, it's not. It's the Israeli economy is used to being at war. So for Benjamin Netanyahu, he's headed to election, probably October as well. He wants to make sure that, you know, he looks strong, that this achieves its targets, because his three wars so far, Gaza, Iran, and Lebanon, have not achieved their goals. So that's driving the daylight between the two.
18: So Iran's motives here and talks. The president also repeated in his social media posts, talks are proceeding, we're close to a big deal. He said this so many times that there's no reason to believe him. What do we know about the actual state of talks between Iran, what they want now in the United States? Are talks actually proceeding?
19: So I do think he wants a deal. Trump wants a deal with Iran. It's just, he's climbed up so high on a tree, he doesn't know how to come down. And it's, in a way, his negotiators are working with the Iranians. I mean, we know that the Iranian foreign minister and Witkoff exchange WhatsApp messages. We saw a meeting happen on the nuclear components of such deal. But the benchmarks between the two are still far apart. For the Americans, they want zero enrichment. They want destruction of the enriched uranium in Iran, and the defreeze of the assets and release of sanctions. For the Americans, they can't. For the administration, it cannot budge that much, in part because Israel won't agree to it. We're all waiting now for the next bomb to drop on Lebanon again. And we're back to the same cycle. So this is why it's very hard for the White House to conclude a deal.
17: That's Joyce Karam. She's the editor-in-chief for El Monitor. Joyce, it's always great to have you. Thanks for the analysis.
19: Thank you so much.
17: Coming up, our weekly series, If You Can Keep It, a rising group of people in right-wing and MAGA politics want to reduce the influence and rights of women. We hear who's behind it and their links to the Trump administration. If you've noticed an uptick in anti-feminist or anti-diversity, equity, and inclusion rhetoric in your local or state politics or in the media you consume, tell us about it. Email us at 1A@WAMU.org. I'm Jen White.
18: And I'm Todd Zwillick.
17: We'll be right back.
1: 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Hello, I'm Mike Horace, in today for Jaden Gibson. Thank you so much for spending some time with us during the lunch hour today. 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
1: And Marketplace is tonight at 6 o'clock right here on WCMU. Partly to mostly sunny today, a bit breezy at times as well. Highs for the Lower Peninsula ranging from 84 to 90. The UP near 77 today, 25 Celsius in Ontario. Increasing clouds tonight, there is a chance of showers and storms. Lower Michigan between 59 and 64. The UP near 53, 12 in Ontario. Showers, possibly a thunderstorm tomorrow. Lower Michigan in the low to mid 80s, the UP near 72 or 22 Celsius, and then on Wednesday, mostly sunny and hot, 85 to 91 statewide, 29 in Ontario. 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
17: This is 1A. I'm Jen White.
18: And I'm Todd Zwillick.
17: Last week marked the anniversary of Congress passing the 19th Amendment. In 1919, that constitutional amendment gave women the right to vote, although for decades that right only applied in practice to white women. Poll taxes, literacy tests, and Jim Crow-era state laws prevented black women from voting. Fast forward 107 years, and now a growing conservative movement wants to repeal that and other hard-fought rights for women and people of color. It's called masculinism, and its goal is to combat what its believers see as a feminized U.S. society.
18: For the next part of our ongoing politics and democracy series, If You Can Keep It, how a right-wing fringe movement has shifted toward the center of power in America, thanks to its connections to the Trump administration and its influence on Republican policy.
17: What do followers of this movement want? What does it mean for our democracy if a growing movement in conservative politics, one that could gain power in the future, wants to reinstitute patriarchy in U.S. politics and, as a result, eliminate the right for women?

0: This is Bird Note. In shallow waters off the coast of Massachusetts, ocean predators come from far and wide to hunt. Humpback whales break the surface as they close their jaws around a school of fish. And thousands of seabirds dive in the water or skim the surface for easy prey. Great shearwaters glide with their wings held out stiffly just over the waves until they spot their shimmering targets. These top predators are all here thanks to tiny fish called sand lance. They bury themselves in the sand at night for protection, emerging during the day to feed in huge numbers. That's when shearwaters dive for them and humpback whales gulp them down. But sand lance are vulnerable to climate change. They have their offspring in the winter, so rising temperatures could make it harder for their young to develop successfully. That puts the rest of the ecosystem, including seabirds, at risk. Biologists are exploring the link between shearwaters and their tiny prey by tracking the birds' movements around Stellwagen Bank National Marine Sanctuary. Learn more on our website, birdnote.org. I'm Ariana Rimmel. This episode is dedicated to Bob Goodale, whose lifelong love for birds and nature continues to inspire.
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4: It's Here and Now, counting down to a rather huge sports event tonight at Madison Square Garden. Game 3 of the NBA Finals has the New York Knicks hosting the San Antonio Spurs. Knicks are up 2-0, and they and the Big Apple are starved for a first NBA championship since 1973. Let's now bring in Steph Manassero, sports anchor at Spectrum News, New York 1. In the city. Welcome, Steph.
5: Hey, Scott. Thanks for having me.
4: What is the buzz among long-suffering Knicks fans today?
5: Oh, what isn't the buzz? I mean, This Knicks team just kind of forgot how to lose, right? We're talking 13 in a row. 11 of those 13 wins have been double-digit wins. If they win tonight, it would be 14 in a row. Now, 13 already the second longest winning streak in NBA playoff history, second only to the 2017 Golden State Warriors, who won 15 in a row that year. If, and again, big if, but if the Knicks sweep, they would tie that streak. And this is just a really special team, right? They're such a group. The NBA has become a league where more and more it's become about individual players, and it's the exact opposite with this team. You know, they're connected. It's all of them every night finding a way to win. This team, I keep saying, it's just every fan's dream. New York City didn't fall back in love with the Knicks. New York City fell in love with this group. They're
4: ask about the fans. When you're out there talking to fans on your show and elsewhere, what are they saying about this team?
5: I think they just love how deep this team is, how connected this team is, how likable this team is. They can tell this team is having fun. I spoke with Walt Frazier, and I asked him that question, and he was like, legendary, right? Mm-hmm. And he was like, I think this group just likes each other. And when you like each other and you're winning, it's easy to have fun. And fans are having fun watching them win and have fun, right?
4: Well, yeah, let me ask you about the Knicks big man, Karl-Anthony Towns. You know, I watched an interview after game two, and he had this striking interview, referred to his late mother there. Tell me more about that story.
5: Yeah, it's something about a 7-foot-tall basketball player talking about his late mom like that that just kind of turns you into a puddle, right? Cat is a really sweet person. I think what he said after the game just really resonated with so many people. He said anyone who has lost a parent, you just go through life looking for signs. And he said the peace and the calm he felt ahead of game one confirmed to him that his mom was watching from above, watching over him. He said, I know he didn't feel the nerves that he expected to feel ahead of the NBA Finals. He felt like it was just a Saturday or a Sunday AAU game that he was going to as a kid. And got to say, he's a big part of this, part of the reason why this team is up to nothing. Yeah. He's just been having a series of a lifetime.
4: Yeah. Now, tonight at Madison Square Garden, President Trump is planning to attend. What does that mean for the security rules and protocols at the arena?
5: It's going to be insane. I think TSA style is what we're hearing, of course, coordinated with the Secret Service. I already saw on Twitter today that there were long lines for just the employees to get inside earlier today. There was an hour wait, apparently. A whole perimeter around the garden is going to be closed at 4 o'clock to cars and pedestrians. That's 4.5 hours before tip-off in this game. Also, no watch party outside, which those watch parties outside the garden, I'm sure you've seen the videos, have been insane. So I know fans are pretty bummed about that.
4: Yeah, they will find somewhere to watch. Steph Manicero is sports anchor at Spectrum News New York 1, talking about tonight's game. Steph, enjoy the game. Thanks so much.
5: Thanks for having me, Scott.
4: It's Here and Now.
1: 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Hi there, I'm Mike Horace, in today for Jaden Gibson. There's been a sharp turn away from screen use in classrooms across the United States in recent months. Students with learning differences who use assistive technology worry that they could be left behind. We'll have that story coming up in just over 10 minutes on Here and Now.
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1: And you hear The World every weekday evening at 7 o'clock right here on WCMU. Partly to mostly sunny this afternoon, a bit breezy at times as well. Highs for the Lower Peninsula between 84 and 90, the UP near 77, 25 Celsius in Ontario. Increasing clouds tonight, a few showers and thunderstorms are possible. Lower Peninsula between 59 and 64, 53 for the UP tonight, 12 in Ontario. Showers and possibly a thunderstorm tomorrow. Lower Michigan in the low to mid 80s, the UP near 72 tomorrow, 22 Celsius in Ontario. And then for Wednesday, mostly sunny and hot. It's going to feel like August on Wednesday. 85 to 91 degrees statewide, 29 Celsius in Ontario. It's 2:40.
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13: I'm Indira Lakshmanan in Boston. It's Here and Now. A musical that sends up musicals just won Broadway's highest honor. Schmigadoon won Best Musical at the Tonys. Liberation, a play about feminists in the 1970s, won Best New Play. And for the first time in Broadway history, an openly transgender person won an award. Jeff London covered the awards for NPR, and he joins us now. Hi, Jeff.
14: Hi, Indira.
13: So first off, the host of last night's awards wasn't even a musical theater star. It was pop star Pink. So why did the organizers choose her rather than someone like Hugh Jackman, who's on Broadway? And how did she do?
14: Well, you know, the Tonys have been sort of low rated over the years. And I think the producers were looking for somebody to bring in new audiences. And to be honest, Pink has made no secret of the fact that she's a big Broadway fan and her daughter is a big Broadway fan. So she seemed like the right person this year. And she was great. She started the evening dressed as Peter Pan and did a little bit of an aerial routine, which of course she does in her shows.
13: Wonderful. So she brought Broadway right there to the stage. I love it.
14: Yeah. And she sang a Broadway insider song to the LaBelle hit Lady Marmalade with new lyrics by Pasek and Paul, the duo who wrote Dear Evan Hansen, and Mark Sonnenblick, who won an Oscar for K-pop Demon Hunters.
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0: stories that matter in central and northern Michigan. I'm David Nicholas. 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
1: 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Next up on Kelly Corrigan Wonders is a conversation with Ed Helms. From The Office or The Hangover, off screen, Ed is a devoted banjo player who says staying bad at something might be the bravest thing a person can do. 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
2: 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I'm Elsa Chang.
3: And I'm Mary Louise Kelly. Coming up, the first album in 5 years for the band Evanescence.
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5: Live from NPR News in Washington, I'm Janine Herbst. The House is expected to take up a couple of measures this week. One of them is a bill to fund federal immigration enforcement for the next 3 years. NPR's Eric McDaniel says the measure cleared the Senate last week.
6: The $70 billion in immigration enforcement money was first delayed by President Trump's push for $1 billion in Secret Service money for his ballroom project. That push failed. Then the money was held up by his fund to give taxpayer bucks to folks who claim they've been victimized by the government. That's currently on hold due to a court decision, though Trump says he hopes to revive it. House Republicans intend to send this immigration enforcement deal, passed by the Senate Friday, to the White House sometime this week. Then on to their next challenge, renewing Section 702 of the Foreign Intelligence Surveillance Act, which lets the government collect foreigners' communications abroad. That fight got complicated, though, when Trump named a controversial pick to be acting director of national intelligence. Lawmakers have until Friday to work it out. Eric McDaniel, NPR News, Washington.
5: Security will be tight at the NBA Finals Game 3 at Madison Square Garden in New York City tonight because President Trump is scheduled to attend the game between the New York Knicks and the San Antonio Spurs. Trump's appearance led police and Secret Service to cancel a watch party outside and institute a no-bag policy for ticket holders. Matt McCool is with the Secret Service's New York office.
7: You will see Secret Service police and special agents, transportation security officers, federal air marshals, and the NYPD officers throughout the area. These visible security measures are designed to provide both protection and reassurance to everyone attending the NBA Finals.
5: The Knicks are in the finals for the first time since 1999. They lead the series 2-0 and are 2 wins from their first championship since 1973. Wall Street ended the day in mixed territory. 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
0: This is WCMU News. Good afternoon. I'm David Nicholas. Thanks for joining us today. A new report ranks Michigan within the bottom half of the states when it comes to child well-being. The Annie E. Casey Foundation based that on factors like health, education, and economic well-being. Michigan's best scores came in the health category. Ann Kunin is the Kids Count Policy Director for Michigan League for Public Policy. Kunin says federal policy changes are putting some of Michigan's bright spots, like a high health insured rate for kids, at risk.
8: We did see the largest cuts to Medicaid and SNAP in history, meaning that, you know, those will have consequences for generations. Federal cuts to SNAP and Medicaid are almost certainly going to worsen child health.
0: Michigan's lowest rankings were in the education category. Data in the report mostly came from 2024. A change to the nation's main food assistance program will require stores to carry twice as many staple foods and more perishable items beginning this fall. The Trump administration says the change to the Supplemental Nutritional Assistance Program, or SNAP, will increase across to healthy foods. But the standards could be a challenge for convenience stores and dollar stores with limited cooler space. Chris Bernard from Hunger Free Oklahoma says those retailers are often the only options in some rural communities.
9: Having to carry those wide varieties is just essentially saying you are going to lose money on this, this, and this product.
0: Bernard says rural stores are already feeling the impact of fewer sales after last year's changes to SNAP caused millions of people nationwide to lose those benefits. He worries adding more restrictions will force retailers out of the program or out of business altogether. Data centers are on the fast track in many communities across the Midwest, but rising concerns over water, energy, and noise are leaving state and local lawmakers rushing to catch up.
10: As people especially have started to see the bipartisan local pushback, a lot of legislators have changed their mind on this.
0: The push to regulate data centers, the story coming your way within 10 minutes here on WCMU, part of All Things Considered.
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3: This is All Things Considered from NPR News. I'm Mary Louise Kelly in Washington.
12: And I'm Elsa Chang in Culver City, California. All right, New York Knicks fans have never been short on belief. Their team has not won the NBA championship in more than 50 years. That's a half century, people. But now the Knicks have won 13 straight games and are just 2 wins away from the title. And tonight, the NBA Finals head to New York City for Game 3 against the San Antonio Spurs. And President Trump is expected to show up in person, which means a whole lot of security around Madison Square Garden. So one big public viewing party is moving north to Bryant Park, which is right outside of NPR's New York Bureau. And that is where we find NPR's Willa Rubin. Hi, Willa.
13: Hi, Elsa.
12: Hi. Oh, my God. I'm so envious that you are there right now, this moment. What is the energy like? Like, what are you seeing? What are you hearing? Bring me there.
13: Elsa, the energy is massive. Well, but it's interesting because while the energy is palpable around New York City, around Bryant Park, the energy is beginning. Around 3 o'clock in the afternoon, they blocked off the gates, the sort of entrance areas of this park, which is, you know, super popular. Around 12 million people visit a year. It's normally full of tourists who are here to visit the Stephen Schwarzman New York Public Library building, say hi to Patience and Fortitude, the lions that are at the entrance of the library, of
12: course.
13: Love
12: those lions.
13: Love the lions. Or they're here because they are white-collar workers. They're here eating their salad bowls. But, 3 o'clock, it all became pretty tranquil. And, you know, they're normally like chairs that are scattered all around the lawn. But when I walked by this afternoon, some of the workers at Bryant Park told me that all 4,000 chairs had been moved to the outskirts of the lawn, getting the lawn ready for another big party.
12: I mean, there have been other watch parties during these playoffs outside of Madison Square Garden. So how does where you are right now compare with those watch parties? It's just so much bigger. There's so much more excitement, I imagine,
13: Well, there's so much excitement in New York City right now. I mean, as the Knicks have done super well across this entire season, there have been these gigantic watch parties around Madison Square Garden. And, like, these parties have just become even more big, even more raucous. At one point, the New York Police Department tried to tame those down. That ultimately did not come to pass. The fans prevailed. But, you know, because President Trump is in New York today to watch the Knicks' first game in the finals on their home turf in New York City, the Secret Service has shut down the area around Madison Square Garden, hence the move to Bryant Park.
12: Right. Okay. I mean, you are nailing it here. This is the first finals appearance since 1999 for the Knicks. So, New York City is going kind of insane right now. Can you just paint me a picture of the all-out insanity across the city right now?
13: Yeah, I mean, New York City, I think it is fair to say, is losing its collective minds. You know, walking down the street, you know, you see orange and blue everywhere, chalk on the sidewalks. Everyone is in their Knicks varsity jerseys, their bedazzled Knicks-themed hats. I talked to a family who have been watching the Knicks for a really long time, you know, have been heartbroken in their words before, but now is a particularly special moment.
14: It's been a roller coaster. Like, we literally just felt everything. Like, it's indescribable.
13: People are really, really excited, but, you know, this time they may have a shot.
12: They may indeed have a shot. That is NPR's Willa Rubin, Planet Money producer, but today our New York City basketball correspondent. Thank you so much, Willa.
13: Thank you so much, Elsa. It's been a pleasure.

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1: Here today on this Monday with Mary Louise Kelly and Elsa Chang, I'm David Nicholas. Thanks for your company here on WCMU, giving us the chance to serve you as your public radio station here today. Development of large-scale data centers is booming across the Midwest. Analysis from Pew Research Center finds the Midwest alone is set to see a 64% increase in development. But water and energy usage are rallying some communities against data centers, as Harvest Public Media's Abigail Botar reports local and state governments are rushing to regulate the growing industry.
2: More than 100 people packed into tight chambers for an Illinois County Board meeting in April.
3: I'm going to call this meeting of the Champaign County Board to order.
2: They're here to support pressing pause on development of large-scale data centers, a move many communities have made in recent months. Dozens of people voiced concerns about the massive amounts of water and energy data centers use, including sixth grader Samuel Tamori.
4: We don't need the AI as we need our water.
2: The board unanimously passed the one-year moratorium. These debates surrounding data centers are playing out in communities across the Midwest and Great Plains. Concerns from environmental impacts to noise are spurring efforts to block the new development. In Missouri, one St. Louis suburb even voted out half of its city council after it approved a $6 billion data center deal. Newly elected Festus Councilmember Rick Belleville says he decided to run for office to bring more transparency to the project.
5: When somebody comes to town and says, hey, we're going to give you millions of dollars and we're going to build a data center, they need to slow down and get a full understanding of how the whole thing's going to affect their community.
2: Now he's working to put limits on water use for any new industry, including data centers, that want to come to Festus. It's not just local governments. State lawmakers are also pondering how to regulate data centers. Legislators in more than 20 states, including Iowa, Illinois, Missouri, Minnesota, and Oklahoma, introduced bills this year to add guardrails to data center development.
6: I think people are trying to catch up.
2: That's Dave Owen, a law professor at the University of California, San Francisco, who studies the energy impacts of data centers. He says this flurry of legislation stems from the outrage many communities feel when data center developers try to build in their backyard.
6: I don't think really anybody foresaw how much of a popular backlash there would be against data centers. So even a year and a half ago, a lot of state and local governments were very eagerly trying to court data centers.
2: Analysis from the National Conference of State Legislatures found as of May, 38 states currently offered dedicated incentives meant to attract data centers. But several states are reconsidering. Illinois is one of them. Governor J.B. Pritzker praised the passage of tax incentives in 2019, but at his State of the State speech this year, he sang a different tune.
7: In the face of rising demand and surging prices, I'm proposing a 2-year pause on authorization of new data center tax credits.
2: After the Illinois legislature failed to act, Pritzker announced he's implementing a tax incentive pause starting July 1st. Several other states, including Michigan, are considering a full repeal of their data center incentives, according to the National Conference of State Legislatures. Michigan's tax incentives for data centers went into effect just last year. State Representative Dylan Wigella, a Democrat, is sponsoring legislation to repeal them. And it's co-sponsored by a Republican.
8: As people especially have started to see the bipartisan local pushback, a lot of legislators have changed their mind on this.
2: But Michigan's governor still supports data centers. That's one reason Wigella doesn't think his bills will pass. But he hopes communities will take up the effort and pass their own restrictions. That's a heavy weight for individual communities to bear, according to Jonathan Coppice. He's the director of the Gardner Agriculture Policy Program at the University of Illinois Urbana-Champaign.
9: This isn't fair to put on a county board.
2: He says the federal government should step in.
9: But I do think it's a really difficult thing even for states. Electricity flows across state lines.
2: Federal legislation to pause data center development has been introduced, but the bill, sponsored by minority party members, is unlikely to pass in a Republican-controlled Congress. That means for now, these decisions about water, energy, and large-scale development will continue to be a patchwork of local and state laws. I'm Abigail Botar, Harvest Public Media.
1: 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President Trump appeared on NBC Sunday and pushed baseless claims about the way California has been conducting its primary elections.
10: 4 days, and they aren't even close
11: that's
10: to coming
11: how they,
10: up
11: that's
10: with
11: how they count
10: You know
11: the
10: why
11: votes
10: they're doing
11: California.
10: That? Because they're cheating on the election.
11: There's what? Do you have evidence they're, to support that?
10: All I have
11: that?
10: To do is look.
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12: This is Republicans doing what Democrats have been saying for more than a year they needed to do, which is use their power, use their leverage to push back on the president at a moment of, you know, pretty potent anger among Republicans about some of the things the president has done.
13: I'm Michael Barbaro. 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
1: 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Marie, 24 Celsius into Ontario.
14: And I'm Elsa Chang. When you think of the place where you feel safest, what comes to mind? Is it your bedroom, your place of worship, or maybe it's just lounging on a couch with some friends? Well, for Amy Lee, the lead singer of the legendary rock band Evanescence, safety is the stage. In fact, she calls that place her sanctuary.
15: I feel that sense of sanctuary at her concerts. And that's where the title kind of came from. I said something on stage and just came out of my mouth. And I was like, this is our sanctuary.
14: The band is out with a new album called Sanctuary. It's their first album in 5 years. And for Amy Lee, a sanctuary is not about escaping dangers. It's about confronting them head on in order to process what they mean. So when I caught up with her, I asked Amy Lee what was weighing on her as she put this album together.
15: So much. So much. I mean, think about the last 3 or 4 years. I feel like it didn't have a choice. I don't see it as political to say that racism is wrong, that killing people is wrong. You know, all of the lies, the propaganda, it's hard not to see it and feel like you have to say something. You have to call a lie a lie.

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2: 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But WCMU is still here, even after losing federal funding that once made up a fifth of our

0: 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I'm David Nicholas. 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
3: This is Marketplace. I'm Kai Rizdahl. Every now and then, there is a corner of the corporate economy that just kind of makes you go, huh. Today's comes to us courtesy of companies like Vimeo and AOL and Eventbrite. First of all, and this may be news to some of you, they are all still alive. And they are all owned by a technology company called Bending Spoons. Those brands and others that the company has bought aren't really known for being cash cows. Last year, in fact, Bending Spoons lost more than $100 million. Now, though, somehow, it's turning a profit and has just filed to get in on the hot, hot, hot 2026 IPO market. Marketplace's Kaylee Wells explains what's going on.
4: How anyone could turn a profit on AOL actually is pretty simple to Rita McGrath at Columbia Business School, because she's got an AOL email herself.
5: If you're still on AOL, chances are there's some idiosyncratic thing you get from them. I have a bunch of friends who are on AOL because it's the throwaway email that they give to their shopping sites.
4: But the contents of their spam boxes is treasure, because there is a lot of information in there that Bending Spoons can sell.
5: Nordstrom knows me as my AOL address, but now AOL knows that I'm a Nordstrom shopper.
4: That info wasn't valuable enough for AOL alone, or for many of the other companies that Bending Spoons acquires. So the name of the game is cuts and consolidation.
6: You only need one CFO. You only need one chief marketing officer.
4: Analyst Roger Entner is founder of Recon Analytics, and he says a team running several brands at once leads to fatter profit margins.
6: You can have a very efficient sales force when you are one large company instead of a significant number of small companies.
4: And a lot of companies that Bending Spoons buys up have sticky, loyal subscriber bases. Think Columbia's Rita McGrath and her AOL account. If Bending Spoons wants to keep buying companies like that, it needs capital. That is where the IPO comes in.
7: They are trying to feed the acquisition machine.
4: Forrest Connor is an analyst at Gartner.
7: They want to find more businesses, expand this model that has been their ethos from the beginning. And so what they're looking to do is continue that on a larger scale.
4: Plus, amid the AI boom, selling data is profitable. The company's revenue last quarter is more than double what it posted a year earlier. I'm Kaylee Wells for Marketplace.

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1: 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Thanks for your company around the Marketplace. And it airs, of course, every weekday evening at 6 right here on WCMU. Your connection to Michigan and the world. I'm David Nicholas. Good to have you with us on our Monday. The Daily is just ahead. We want to take a moment to say thank you. Thank you for tuning in. Thank you for being curious, for caring about your community, and for making WCMU part of your day. This station exists because of listeners like you, and that's not something we take for granted. Thank you for turning to WCMU, connecting Michigan one story at a time. Our temperature is still on the warm side out there in many areas, 86 in the Tri-Cities, 84 in Mount Pleasant, Gaylord, and Cadillac, 80 in Petoskey, 73 in Alpena, and also currently at Sault Ste. Marie.
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0: This is The World. I'm Marco Werman. In Spain, an outbreak of African swine flu is proving hard to contain 6 months after it first appeared among wild boar. As

0: 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By the PRX Ambassador Council, whose members include Brian and Laura Baumert, Rhonda Rochambeau and Lawrence Schulman, Roman Mars, and the Kelsen Foundation. The World's theme music is composed by Ned Porter. The World is a co-production of GBH Boston and PRX.
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2: 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I'm Scott Reckland. Thank you for joining us this evening. Coming up ahead is the Moth Radio Hour, as well as NPR News, in just a moment.
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8: I knew a thing or two about cowboys. Like, I grew up watching Bonanza and Gunsmoke and Lonesome Dove reruns. I viewed the cowboy to be the archetype of American independence and grit. But black cowboys... the only black cowboys I knew were Sheriff Bart in Blazing Saddles and Cowboy Curtis on Pee-wee's Playhouse.
9: 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I'm your host, Jennifer Hickson. In this hour, border crossings, big reveals, Saving the High School Musical, and venturing out to discover the world of black cowboys.
8: And so I went home and I bought my plane ticket and I just sat there for the next